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5: BBC News with Fiona MacDonald. Iran has acknowledged that negotiations with Oman over new arrangements for the Strait of Hormuz have been constructive. But Tehran's security chief has warned the strait would not open until the United States agrees to six conditions. Sebastian Usher reports.
6: The conditions include sanctions relief and war reparations, as well as an immediate end to the US blockade on Iran's ports. The statement, if taken at face value, further dampens recent hopes raised once again by President Trump of an imminent deal with Iran. It comes as Oman and Iran are continuing to negotiate a new route through the strait for which they would share responsibility and receive fees. If agreed, it would only partially unlock the path to a wider resolution of a conflict, but it might be enough to help President Trump towards an off-ramp from the war.
5: UAE has said Iran has carried out a missile attack on one of its tankers. FIFA has issued a strongly worded defence of its president Gianni Infantino, saying there has been a concerted and ongoing effort by some to undermine him. The head of world football's governing body has faced a week of criticism over his abandoned plan to sell stakes in FIFA competitions to private investors. Here's Dale Johnson.
7: This statement follows a Daily Telegraph report that a woman who's alleged to have been in a relationship with Mr. Infantino was given a severance payment by European football's governing body, UEFA. Mr. Infantino has strongly denied those allegations. In a statement issued tonight, FIFA hit out at what it called unsubstantiated assertions and demonstrably false claims, but did not specify the reporting it was referring to. It added that the future of its president should be decided by established democratic processes and not be the subject of allegation, insinuation or misinformation.
5: A provincial state of emergency has been declared in British Columbia as a series of wildfires rage across Western Canada, forcing thousands of people from their homes. The province's premier, David Eby, described it as a fast-moving and threatening situation that has seen homes and other buildings destroyed.
8: Conditions are extremely dangerous and changing minute by minute. The fires are moving incredibly quickly. Please follow the directions of local officials. I know many families are facing an unimaginable day today. People have lost their homes and many people have been displaced. Others are waiting for news about loved ones. Support is being mobilized, including emergency accommodation and other essential services.
5: Germany says two drones were spotted this week flying over a sensitive military base west of the city of Bonn. Security officials at the Mechernich site reported the sightings to the police. The complex houses components for US-made Patriot air defence systems. The incident comes days after an explosives-laden drone was discovered at Leipzig. BBC News.
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9: I don't know why you're here. 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
10: And Man said, well, actually, I've come to ask you to come back to the village.
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11: We want a king. 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

bring you two creation myths, stories that give us an account of how something in the world came to be. First up is a story about how people first got fire. It's told for you by Mara Menzies, and the story is called How Fire Came Into the World. It's recorded live in the Appleseed Studio. Here's Mara.

is a story that I heard quite a few years ago, and it is a story from Southern Africa, a story from the San people. I'm sure that you must have heard of the San people, a very ancient people who live in the desert. Some people used to call them the Bush people or the Bushmen, but they are the San people, and they have an incredibly rich oral tradition. And this is one of their stories. It's an old, old story. So old, in fact, that it takes place at a time when all the food in the world was eaten raw. Does anybody here ever eat raw food? Yes? Yes. Okay, so maybe the fruit, the sushi, yes, and some fruit. But imagine a potato, huh? Imagine you pull that potato out of the ground and you crunch into it like an apple. Would you like that? One person would like that. Oh, well, this story is that old when all the food was eaten raw. And there was a man and his wife. And one day, they had headed out into the desert, and they were looking for something very precious that they had buried earlier. They were looking for huge ostrich eggs. Now, the secret of the ostrich egg is that it can also act as a fridge. If you're ever in the desert and you find an ostrich egg, it can be a fridge, because once you pop a hole into the top and you empty out all the insides, once you fill it with water and you bury it under the sand, it keeps your water cool, very cool and fresh for a long, long time. And so they were out looking for this precious nest of ostrich eggs that they had buried a long time ago, when suddenly they stopped and they looked up, and there in the distance, they saw a strange looking cloud. This cloud, it did not float across the sky like all the other clouds. This cloud, it looked like it was coming straight up out of the top of a mountain. And they had never seen anything like it before. And wife, well, she was very curious. And she said, "Husband, I don't know what that is, but I want you to go and find out. And once you know what it is, I want you to come back and let me know. And if it is of any interest to me, then I will go and check it out for myself." And husband wanted to make his wife happy, and so he agreed. And wife took a little bag, and she packed some food in there for him, some nice, crunchy, crispy fruit and vegetables, and she sent him on his way. Pakatang, pakatang, pakatang. Pakatang, pakatang, pakatang. Pakatang, pakatang, pakatang. Pakatang, pakatang, pakatang. He marched, he marched, he walked, he walked. He reached the mountain, he climbed higher and higher and higher and higher. And when he reached the top, he saw a strange-looking creature sitting right at the very peak of the mountain. This creature had a little hat that flickered and wavered in the wind. This creature had a yellow golden coat around his shoulders, and this creature had blue and purple boots on his feet. And the creature said, "Man, you have come. Come closer. Come and sit next to me." And man was shocked. He said, "Who are you? How do you know who I am?" And the creature said, "I am fire. And I have been brought to bring joy and happiness to the people of the world. Come, come closer." And so man went closer to fire. And the closer he got, the warmer and cozier he felt. He sat down next to fire, and the two of them started to tell each other stories. Man told fire about his wife and how wonderful she was. He told fire about all his friends and what life was like in the village. And fire told man about everything that he could see from his lofty position on the peak of the mountain. He told man about all the things that he could see on the other side of the mountain. And man, he couldn't believe his ears. He took all these stories in. Oh, they laughed. When they told sad stories, they commiserated each other. Some of those stories were incredibly interesting, and man was sat there gripped to his seat. "Oh, tell me that one again. Please tell me that one again." Story after story after story, until man noticed that, the sun was moving across the sky, and it would soon be dark, and it was time for him to go home.
But hospitality was a very important thing for man, and he said, "Fire, I have really, really enjoyed our company. I would love if you could come to my house, to my village. Let me introduce you to my friends and my family. I would love it more than you could understand." And Fire said, "No, I am not going to leave this mountain. I'm going to stay right here at the top. However, please, you are welcome to visit me anytime you like." And so Man respected his new friend's wishes, and he headed down that mountain path. When he reached the village, he told his wife, "Wife, oh, I have met the most incredible friend. His name is Fire. He told me all kinds of stories. You won't believe what our neighbors are doing on the other side of the mountain. My goodness, Fire has so many interesting and wonderful and unusual things to say. Oh, what an incredible person Fire is." And wife was delighted. She was really happy that her husband had found a new friend, and she said, "You should bring Fire down sometime." "I tried, I asked, but Fire said no." "Oh, never mind. Maybe he will come in the future." And a few weeks later, Man thought, "You know, I really want to see Fire again." And so wife packed a little bag of some nice crunchy fruit and vegetables, and she sent him on his way. Pakatang, pakatang, pakatang. Pakatang, pakatang, pakatang. Pakatang, pakatang, pakatang. Pakatang, pakatang, pakatang. He walked, he walked. He marched, he marched. He climbed higher and higher. Fire! Oh, there you are. And Fire was thrilled to see his friend. "Oh, I am so happy that you have returned. I really enjoyed our conversation the last time. I have so many new stories to tell you. Come, come and sit next to me." And so Man sat next to Fire, and again, they started to share story after story after story. And oh, Fire was captivated by all the things that Man had got up to. And again, the hours flew by. And when it was time for him to leave, "Oh, Fire, please, please come to my village. My wife would love to meet you. I know my friends would love you too." But Fire said, "No, I'm going to stay right here on the top of this mountain." And so Man respected his wishes, and what did he do? He headed back down that mountain. A few weeks later, he headed back up, and this went on for a few months, almost a whole year, until finally Man said, "Oh, Fire, you have no idea how happy it would make me if you came down to the village. Everybody knows about you, and I just want everyone to understand how incredible you are." And Fire said, "Oh, well, there's a problem. You see, I have a huge appetite. And when I start eating, I just don't know when I'm going to be able to stop." And Man said, "What? That's it? Does anyone here have a big appetite?" "Mm-hmm, yes, me too." And so Fire, he said, "Well, yes, it's just it could be problematic." And Man said, "Don't you worry. If that's all it is, do you know how much food we have in that village? We have got eggs. We have got milk. There is a seasonal river that is just happening right now. We have plenty of fish. We have fruit. We have vegetables. Come, I promise you will not go hungry." And so, umming and eyeing, Fire finally agreed. "Okay, I'll come down in 3 days' time." Oh, Man was ecstatic. And he rushed down that mountain path, and he told all his friends and family, "Fire is coming. He has agreed. But we need to make sure there is plenty of food. We don't want to embarrass ourselves." And he started to hand out instructions. "You go and get the carrots. You go and get the potatoes. You go fishing in the river. You go milk the cows. You go fetch the eggs." And everybody brought as much food as they could find, and they piled it on huge mats right in the center of the village. There was a mountain of food. And Man thought, "Hey, Fire will have such a good time here." And the days were passing, 3 days, 2 days, 1 day, and then he saw that cloud, that strange cloud, that plume of smoke slowly starting to make its way down the mountain path. "He's on his way. Oh, finally, you're going to meet Fire."
And Fire was excited. This was his first time off the mountain, and he couldn't wait to see man's world for the first time with his own eyes. And as he was busy making his way down that mountain path, he suddenly looked and, oh, there were some rather delicious-looking blades of grass, and he thought, I'll just have a little taste, and whoosh, he took them and they were good. And so, whoosh, he reached out and he took some more. Oh, they were so good, in fact, that he wanted some more. And soon, whoosh, whoosh, whoosh, whoosh, hum, hum, hum, hum, he was gorging himself on grass until soon that grass was not enough. The more he ate, the hungrier he became. And he was reaching out for the bushes. And he was reaching out for the low-lying branches of the trees. And of course, now, as he ate more and more, he became larger and larger until soon the animals were fleeing from Fire. The insects were buzzing. The birds were flying high in the sky. There were huge swirls of smoke. And the villagers, they looked up and they said, oh, Fire is bigger than we had thought. You don't know Fire. Fire is my friend. I know Fire better than anyone here. Fire is small and sweet and friendly and kind and full of stories. You will love Fire. But man was wrong, because Fire was now a wall of flame. He was consuming everything in his path, more and more and more. He could not stop. And as he raced towards that village, the villagers began to be filled with fear. So scared, in fact, that when they saw this towering inferno racing towards them, they turned and they raced towards that river. They jumped in, and as they did, Fire hit the village. He ate up the roofs of their houses. He gobbled up the walls. He went into their homes and ate everything that he could find until there was nothing left to eat. And poof, he burnt himself out. And it was then that the villagers, they emerged from the river. They headed back to the village and, oh, it was awful. They couldn't believe their eyes. Their homes were gone. There was nothing left, just charred skeletal remains. And wife was not happy. Husband, you told us that Fire was your friend. You told us how wonderful he was, how amazing he was. And look at what Fire has done to our home. How could you do this? And man felt terrible. He felt he had been betrayed by his best friend. He said, this is awful. I never want to see Fire ever again. And as they walked through the village, trying to see if there was anything that they could salvage, when they reached the center, they noticed that something was different. And when they saw those mats piled high with food, well, wife noticed that those potatoes looked a little bit different. And so she picked one up and, oh, it was hot and it was a bit soft. And she broke it open and the smoke and steam began to emerge. And, oh, it smelled rather good. And she bit into it. Oh, it was the most delicious thing that she had ever eaten. And she picked up a carrot and, she picked up an egg, and the egg had been baked, the milk had been boiled, the fish had been roasted, the carrots were caramelized. Oh, the food was cooked to perfection. And soon all the villagers were eating up the food, and it was so good that wife said, husband, you go and bring Fire back. And husband said, no. Fire is no longer my friend. I want nothing to do with him. Our friendship is over. And wife said, don't talk nonsense. Fire is just like you. Fire is just like me. Fire is like all of us. You told me how many stories he told you, what a good friend he was, how kind and wonderful he was. Yes, he has a wonderful side, and he has many gifts to offer. Look what the gift he has given to us. But yes, he has a dark and dangerous side, so we just have to find a way to balance it and manage it. You go and bring Fire back. She packed a little bag
with the most delicious cooked food. Pakatang, pakatang, pakatang. Pakatang, pakatang, pakatang. Pakatang, pakatang, pakatang. Pakatang, pakatang, pakatang. He marched, he marched, he climbed, and when he reached the top, there was fire. Fire felt terrible. He realized what an awful, awful thing he had done. And when he saw man, he was so filled with shame. And he said, I'm so sorry. I tried to tell you. I tried to warn you. I don't know why you're here. Oh, this is so, so sad. And man said, well, actually, I've come to ask you to come back to the village. And fire was confused. He said, but I destroyed everything. And he said, well, yes, you did, but you gave us this wonderful gift of cooked food. We'd love to have you back. How am I going to get there? You saw the damage and destruction I did the last time. And then man reached into his pot, into his bag, and he pulled out a pot. And he said, if you jump into this pot, I will carry you down that mountain. And then you won't be able to do any harm to anyone. So fire agreed. He jumped into the pot and man carried him down. And when they arrived, they saw that wife had created a little house for fire, 3 big stones. And so man poured fire into the center of his little house. And to this day, fire keeps his promise of bringing joy and happiness to the people of the world. Thank you.

0: Mara Menzies with a story called How Fire Came Into the World, recorded live in the Appleseed Studio. Mara's story is, in some ways, what people call a pourquoi story. Pourquoi is the French word for why. And a pourquoi story is a tale that tells in a fictional way how something got to be the way it is. Some pourquoi stories are pretty well known. A lot of people, for example, know the story How the Elephant Got His Trunk by Rudyard Kipling, or the West African folktale Why Mosquitoes Buzz in People's Ears. Other pourquoi stories aren't bound for fame, just fun. I remember driving home late with my dad one time when I was a kid, and on the side of the road, our headlights caught a paper drink cup like you might get at a convenience store. It was standing perfectly upright on the side of the road. We stopped and picked up the litter, but we spent the rest of the ride home swapping made-up stories about how the cup might have wound up that way, standing upright on the side of the road. Our own pourquoi stories. My story involved a couple of cowboys and a pickup truck. My dad's story involved a mild earthquake on the other side of the world. Pourquoi stories are fun to make up, fun to tell, and fun to hear. I loved Mara's story, and that memory is where it took me. Where did the story take you, and who will you take along?
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0: It's a pleasure to be with you today on the Appleseed, and it's time for our second storyteller, Donna Washington, who comes from North Carolina, with a story called Frog's King, recorded live in the Appleseed studio. Here's Donna.
6: When I was a child, I remember this thing that we used to say. What if you got three wishes? What did everyone say? What would you wish for?
7: More
6: wishes. That's exactly it. Three more wishes, four more wishes. No, you can't do that, you can't do that. But I love stories where people wish for things. I'm one of seven children. And there are two different kinds of stories I like. Stories where people wish for things and stories where people get what they deserve. And this is a story where you get both. And it goes like this. At the beginning of time, Naomi, the creator, was busy creating the world. Separated the land from the water, went back across the land, found a great big patch of land. Pulled up the grass, kept on going. Went to another great big place. Pulled up a huge stand of acacia trees, kept on going. And then came another place and made a little pond. And after all of the land masses and ponds and waters were created, Naomi went back and put animals in all of those places. He went back to that place where there was that great big old grassland, picked up a great big piece of clay, made an elephant, put it down, kept on going. Came to that great big stand of acacia trees, picked up a great big piece of clay, made a giraffe, put it down, kept on going. Got to that little pond and thought, I'll make a special animal for here. Reached into the pond and picked up a little bitty piece of clay, made a little frog, put it down, kept on going. Now, frog was a happy-go-lucky animal. He jumped around and ate bugs and sang. Until one day, one of the little frogs looked around and said, hey, we don't have a king. The other one said, yeah, we don't have a king. And then they said that thing that lots of people say. That's not fair. The ants and the beasts, they got queens. And the land animals have the lion. But who is the king of the animal that lives underwater and the land? It's not fair. We don't have a king. It's not fair. It's not fair. So they looked up to the creator. They said, Naomi. But he was busy. Excuse us. He was still busy. Yo-ho! The creator looked down. It was the frogs. He said, frogs, what can I do for you? We want a king. You don't need a king, but we want one. Look, if you needed a king, I would have made you a king, but we want one. Look, you don't need a king, but we want one. Look, I don't have time for this. I'm busy. The world is still not finished. Go back to your pond. The frogs went back to their pond, but they were really upset. How many of you know a persistent child? One who will not give up. All the frogs got together and hatched a plan. Every frog in the world began to sing as loud as they could for 24 hours straight. And then, 48 hours. After a week of this, the other animals looked up to Naomi and said, please give them a king. No, Naomi was busy, but whatever. He went to the frogs. He said, okay, frogs, you win. I'll give you a king. Okay, go to sleep. In the morning, you'll see your new king. They were so excited, they went right to sleep. Well, the truth is, Naomi was busy. He didn't have time to make a whole new king. So he reached down to their pond, picked up a big rock, shaped it into a frog, and stuck it back down off in there. They woke up in the morning, and they saw their new king. He was bigger than they were. They like that. He sat really still in the water. They like that, too. They jumped around their king. They ate bugs in his honor. And one day, two little frogs weren't paying attention, and one of them jumped right on the king's head. They took a deep breath. They took a step back. They waited for the king to do something. The king was a big rock. He could not do anything. Hey! One of them picked up a flipper full of mud and hit the king right in the face. They took a deep breath. They took a step back. They waited for the king to do something. The king was a big rock. He couldn't do anything. Hey! They grabbed their king. They turned him over. They buried him in the mud. They went back to Naomi. Naomi! He was still busy. Excuse us! Yo-ho! He looked down. Frogs, what? We want a king. I gave you a king. We didn't like that one. What's wrong with the king I gave you? He didn't do anything. Naomi looked down their pond. He said, where is it? We buried him in the mud. Why would you do that? Because he didn't do anything. Naomi was upset. He said, okay, you win. Go to sleep. I promise you in the morning, you'll have a king that does something. They were very excited. They went right to sleep. Naomi took a little time and made a very special animal for them. He picked up a big piece of clay. He put it in their pond just as the sun was coming up. And when it was finally full, they saw their new king. He was bigger than they were, just like the old king. He sat very still in the water. Just like the old king. But he was really different from the old king. He definitely did something. He ate frogs. The frogs were so scared of him, they never asked for anything else. And that's why to this day, Crocodile is king of the frogs. Be careful what you wish for, because you might get it. And that is the story of Frogs King.
0: Donna Washington with Frogs King. Thanks to Donna and to Mara Menzies as well for their stories today. Creation myths filled with imagination. What did you imagine as you listened? We hope you'll pass your stories on to the people that you love. 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
2: Again? Stop taking those legends so seriously, Trevor. Sirens aren't real.
1: But it sounds just like the stories always say, and I've heard it twice now.
2: Even if you did, do you really want a siren to drag you into the ocean?
1: No, but I swear, I heard it.
2: Whatever. Just don't run off again.
1: Fine. But wait, I found the coolest shell on the beach earlier today. It's a full-on conch shell with lots of colors. Come home with me and I'll show you. There's pink and green and orange.
2: Can we talk about it back at the bonfire?
1: Ethan, you used to love this kind of stuff.
2: Maybe later. Jacob's waiting for me. Come back to the bonfire.
1: I want to hang out with you, but I don't really like Jacob.
2: What? What's wrong with... Oh, hey, Jacob.
3: Ethan. Pipsqueak. What's taking so long?
2: Trevor thinks he heard another siren song.
1: Ethan.
3: Again, Trevy? I bet I'll start looking for fairies next.
1: Guys, please, come on. I know I heard it.
3: If there were really magical singing monsters in the ocean, I'd know about it before you. My mom runs the best marine research facility in, like, the world.
2: Yeah, you brag about it all the time.
3: It's true, though. Last year, she made national news.
2: Very cool, Jacob.
3: Anyway, I'm going back to the bonfire. You coming?
2: Yeah, one sec. Don't look so down, Trev. You can still come with us.
1: No, I'm gonna go home.
2: Fine. Just don't get taken by a siren.
3: Ooh, good one, Ethan.
1: He's so stupid. He never used to be this mean. Why won't he believe me? What's going on?
4: Again? No!
1: Stay back!
4: Where are you hiding it?
1: You're the one who was singing. But sirens aren't real. You are real! Don't hurt me! Don't sing!
4: Give me back my shell, human.
1: What shell?
4: The conch shell.
1: I don't have it. I swear.
4: You're lying. You stole my shell, and you're going to use it against me.
1: Wait, no. I do have it. Just not with me.
4: What?
1: It's at my house. But... can't you just get another one?
4: No, I need that shell.
1: I mean, it is pretty.
4: Its appearance is meaningless.
1: Then why is it so important?
4: You humans wouldn't understand.
1: Well, I'm not gonna return it unless you tell me.
4: Fine. That shell, it helps me sing.
1: But I heard you sing without it.
4: Well, yes, but you broke free of its spell. If I were a little older, you never would have escaped. Soon, you'll see what I can really do. Until then, my shell helps my song reach its full power.
1: Oh, like training wheels on a bike?
4: A what?
1: Oh, never mind. Sorry I took your shell.
4: Sorry doesn't help me get my shell back.
1: Ah! I'll bring you your shell tomorrow.
4: You humans haven't exactly been trustworthy in the past.
1: I promise. Here, I'll prove it. Okay. I'm gonna come closer. It's okay. Don't worry. I'm just gonna set something on this rock.
4: You think this bracelet of tiny shells can replace my shell?
1: Of course not. My brother Ethan made it.
4: Then why would you give it to me?
1: Well, it's not magical, but it's important to me, so I'll definitely come back for it tomorrow and bring your shell too.
4: So, a trade. All right, human.
1: It's Trevor.
4: Okay, Trevor. It's a deal. I'll be back for my shell tomorrow morning at low tide.
1: Okay, I'll be here. Ethan!
2: Bro, it's early. Maybe no yelling?
1: I'm going to trust you with a huge secret. I met an actual siren last night.
2: Trev, I'm getting worried about you. You've been really stuck on this siren thing.
1: I'm serious. You have to come down to Echo Bay with me right now.
2: I would, but Jacob and I already have plans. He's on his way.
1: Of course you do.
2: Hey, wait a sec. Mom said to make sure you eat breakfast.
1: Fine. I'll take a Pop-Tart.
2: Oh, Jacob ate the last one yesterday.
1: What? I asked you to leave it for me.
3: Sorry. Life's not fair, dude.
1: Jacob, don't you even knock.
2: I told him he could just come in. Our casa is his casa, you know?
1: Ugh, I'm out of here.
2: Bye, Trev.
3: Jeez, what's with him?
2: He's still going on and on about sirens. He thinks he actually saw one.
3: As if a kid like him could make that kind of discovery.
2: I know, right?
3: I just got the funniest idea.
2: Oh, yeah?
3: We were going to take my boat out today anyway, and it's got that giant speaker, right?
2: Uh-huh.
3: And you can pull up a police siren sound on your phone?
2: Sure.
3: What if we play a little prank on your siren-obsessed brother?
2: I'm listening.
5: Hey, siren! You here yet? Ah!
4: Huh. You returned.
5: Gosh, I couldn't see last night that you were so spiky. Even your tail is spiky.
4: Where's my shell?
5: I have it in my bag. But are you just gonna leave after?
4: That was the deal.
5: Could I at least take a picture of you before you go?
4: Take what from me?
5: Just a picture, on my phone. It shows things you see, so you can look at them later. Here's one of me and my brother at the pier last year.
4: Huh. You look happy.
5: Yeah. It was a fun summer. But now my brother won't believe I actually met a siren unless I bring him proof.
4: Then you'll give me my shell?
5: Of course.
4: Fine.
5: Okay, just stay there. Stay still. Okay? No. Oh, perfect. See? Look, it's us.
4: Huh. I didn't know humans were so trusting, turning your back on me like that.
5: Oh,
4: I won't hurt you, just give me my shell.
5: Okay, good, I'll get it. One sec. What's your name, anyway?
4: It's Mira.
5: Oh, that's pretty.
4: What's that sound? What's happening?
5: I don't know, but I see a boat. Hide behind those rocks. Don't worry, it's just my brother and his stupid friend Jacob. They're playing a police siren on that big speaker on their boat to scare us.
3: Hey, Trevi, was that the siren you heard yesterday? Get it? Siren.
5: Guys, please.
2: It's just a joke, Trev. Calm down.
3: What you got there? A fancy shell from your siren girlfriend or something? Yoink.
5: Hey! Give that back.
3: Why should I?
5: It doesn't belong to you. It's really important.
2: Dude, it's just a shell.
3: Nah, I think I'm gonna keep this.
4: What? No, that's mine.
2: What is that thing?
3: It's real. And it's gonna attack us.
2: Trevor, stay back.
4: You traitor. You were tricking me.
5: No, I wasn't. Ethan, let me go.
3: I'll grab something from my boat. We gotta catch that monster.
2: What? How are you gonna do that?
3: With this net!
5: No! Jacob, don't!
4: Stay back, human! Give me my shell!
3: Stay still!
4: What are you doing?
3: This is the greatest scientific discovery since anything!
5: Mira! Do something! Sing!
4: Without my shell? No, I can't!
3: Ethan! Toss me that duct tape!
5: Just try!
4: Okay, I'll try.
3: That'll keep you quiet.
5: No! Mira!
3: Ethan, keep your brother safe. I'll get this thing in the boat.
2: Just get it to the research facility before it hurts anyone else. I'll meet you there.
5: Mira, I'm sorry!
2: Come on, Trev. You're safe now.
5: I was fine before you showed up.
2: Hey, I'm just looking out for you. Jacob's mom will make sure it doesn't hurt anyone else.
5: She didn't hurt me.
2: Well, it was probably tricking you.
5: She didn't trick me either. You're the one who got tricked into being a stupid jerk by Jacob.
2: Trevor, hey.
5: You think you're being cool, but you're just mean. You made fun of me when I heard Mira's song. You haven't hung out with me all summer, and you made me feel like an idiot for trusting you.
2: Wow. Gosh, I'm sorry, I didn't
5: Mira
2: think...
5: Mira got captured, and it's all your fault. Now I have to go save her.
2: Okay. How about we go to the docks and talk to Jacob? We'll get this figured out. Okay, Trev?
5: Fine.
2: All right, come on. We'll take the car.
5: There's his boat, at the end of the dock.
2: Okay, we're gonna talk this out, though. Don't do anything crazy.
5: Just hold on, Mira.
3: Why did you bring little Trevi? It doesn't matter. My mom is bringing her whole research team right now.
2: Jacob, wait. Let's talk about this.
3: What's there to talk about?
2: Don't you think this is a bit much?
3: If I hadn't tied this thing up, it would have killed us all. It's a monster.
5: Don't call her that.
2: Hey, Trevor, calm down.
3: You're too late anyway, kid. They'll be here any minute. Get off my boat, Pipsqueak!
5: Give Mira her shell!
0: Nice! Stop fighting!
5: Give it back!
3: I said, get away!
0: Hey! Don't punch him! That's my brother!
3: He deserved it!
0: Ow!
3: Don't listen to him, Ethan! Listen to me!
0: Trevor was right! You did trick me!
3: What? What are you doing? Jake!
5: Ethan! Get the shell back. I'll help Mira. There.
6: You came back for me.
5: I wasn't gonna let them take you.
6: But I thought this was your idea.
5: No! I didn't know they would follow me. I'm sorry. I'll get this net off of you. You're free now.
6: Thank you.
0: I got the shell. Trevor, catch!
5: Got it!
3: Ethan, idiot! Get out of my
0: Jacob,
3: boat!
0: No!
5: Ethan!
3: I can't let you or your dumb brother mess up my discovery. Get over here!
5: Mira, take the shell. I'll hold him off.
6: Finally.
3: That's it? That's all your power.
5: Whoa.
3: What's happening? Oh, no, you don't.
6: No! My shell.
3: This is gonna be the greatest discovery in the world. Now, go join your brother in the water, Pipsqueak.
6: Trevor!
0: Trevor! He hit his head!
6: No!
0: Someone help!
6: You hurt my friend!
3: What? What is...

0: Trevor! Trevor's brother! Wake up!
1: Mira?
0: You're okay!
1: I guess. Oh, my head hurts. What happened?
0: You hit your head on the dock, but I pulled you out.
1: What about Ethan? And Jacob?
0: I had to pull you all out of the water. My song put everyone to sleep.
1: Whoa. Without your shell? How?
0: I told you someday my song would grow more powerful. And, well, when I saw Jacob push you into the water, I had to do something. I found the power in my song, thanks to you.
1: I'm still really sorry about everything, Mira. Especially your shell.
0: Thanks, but I don't need it anymore.
1: I guess you don't.
0: Oh, here's your bracelet. Sorry I didn't return it earlier.
1: Thanks. I can show you how to make one, too, if you want.
0: I think I need to go.
1: Maybe you could come back?
0: Trevor, humans and sirens still have a long way to go before...
1: Ethan!
2: Where are we? What happened?
1: Mira saved us. Are you okay?
2: I'm fine. Are you okay?
1: My head hurts a little, but I'm good.
2: I'm sorry, Trevor. I should have believed you. I owe you an ice cream.
1: I think you owe me a billion ice creams.
2: Yeah, you're right. A billion ice creams and, well, a nicer brother, too.
1: Thanks. Wait! I bet you've never had ice cream, huh, Mira? Mira? Wait, where did she go?
2: I guess she went home.
1: Aw.
2: Hey, it's okay. We might see her again. You never know. Especially since we're going to be exploring the beach together, right?
1: We are? I mean, yeah, we are.
3: What? Where'd the siren go? What happened?
2: She's gone.
3: No, she was right here. What am I going to tell my mom and her team?
2: Oh, here they are. Looks like you're on your own, dude.
1: I'm sure they'll be fascinated by your story of the magical singing monster.
3: Come back here. You guys have to back me up. Guys, come on. Hi, Mom. So, the thing is...
2: Hey, Trev, let's go get one of those ice creams.
1: Sure. After that, you'll just owe me 999,999,999 more.
2: I'll make you a punch card.
1: Some punch card.

0: Siren Song, an original audio adventure cooked up in our secret Kaboom lab. Stick around for a preview of next week's episode, but first...
1: One of the reasons we love all kinds of stories here at Kaboom is because they can lead to some great conversations. Here are a few places we went when we were coming up with today's episode.
0: So, Sam, we knew that when we were telling a story about a siren that music was going to be so important in this story. And so we spent months working on original tracks for this. And luckily, we had some really talented composers working on the Kaboom team, Kira Brewer and Alana Portsline. They were students studying music composition, and I think that they just wrote some really fantastic tracks.
1: Oh, yeah, they did great.
0: And it was so fun to have our Mira actress, Saren Carter, do the vocals for Mira as well. A very talented singer. So we just had some talented people working on this.
1: For me, it reminded me of the way that singing can captivate somebody, right? And when I was in fifth grade, my mom signed me up for a local children's choir. And I thought, oh, this won't be so bad. Some of my friends are in the choir, you know? And we showed up on the first day, and the first song that our choir director taught us was The Rainbow Connection.
0: Oh.
1: And we all sort of knew that, you know? We'd seen the film and stuff like that. But then after that, almost immediately, we launched into learning the Blue Danube waltz in German. Which just
0: who knew it had words? Yeah,
1: that's right. It kind of knocked us all over. But there was a moment when our choir director decided that she was going to sing a duet with the choir. And we were all so captivated by the beautiful voice of our choir director that, you know, all of the weariness of having to learn the Blue Danube waltz in German left us. And we found ourselves kind of back in the magic of making music together. And that was kind of the power of a captivating singing voice. I'll always remember it.
0: Yeah, that's great. I thought about in this story, we kind of see that just as Mira as a siren kind of puts people under her thrall, you know, we see Jacob kind of puts Ethan under his thrall, you know? And I thought about this kid that moved onto my street when I was in junior high, and he just seemed like he was so cool. He always just could dish out a really smart comeback, or he just could kind of do a clever diss on anybody. And I just thought, oh, this guy's really cool.
1: It's so weird how we're attracted to that when we're kids, huh?
0: Yeah.
1: Yeah, they seem to have a kind of power that is attractive in a weird way.
0: And I remember him coming over to my house and him just all of a sudden starting, like, spitting on my dog, you know?
1: Oh, good heavens.
0: And and suddenly it was though my eyes were opened and I was like, wait a minute, he's not cool, he's just a jerk, you know? And I think that you can fall under the spell of someone who's mean, but I think ultimately it's kindness that is going to be the thing that carries you through, and those are the people that you'll form the really lasting connections with.
1: And the characters in the story have a similar awakening, don't they, right?
0: Mm-hmm.
1: Well, that's where the story took us, and we love hearing where the stories take you. We got an email from a listener named Nathan that said, just found out about your podcast. I really loved your first episode, and I really love the hosts. The hosts! That's us, Brian!
0: Yes. We swear we did not write that one,
1: Nathan, listen, we can't tell you how grateful we are and happy that you're enjoying the podcast. It means a lot to hear from people who have enjoyed the show. You, too, can email us your thoughts at kaboompodcast@byu.edu. 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
0: Siren Song was written by Hannah Harlan and directed by Brian Tanner. The cast included Will Smith as Trevor, Saren Carter as Mira, Matthew Bolingbroke as Ethan, and Moy Moy Gilmore as Jacob. The sound team for Siren Song was led by Kason Renshaw and Trent Reimschussel, with engineering by Hannah Everett, Brandon Haney, Joshua Fouts, Dallin Jepson, and Kason Renshaw. 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And sound design and mixing by Hannah Everett and Bridger Nebaker.
1: Kaboom! Is produced by Brian Tanner, Wendy Folsom, and Sam Payne. 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

0: Jen Blossel is a Vienna-born, Provo-raised artist whose music is raw, emotional, and deeply connected to her faith.
1: Though she's widely known for her appearance on season 15 of American Idol, you'll see quickly she's a powerhouse that is much more.
0: Today we'll talk about her faith, heartbreak, and being your true self.
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0: Let's get to it.
1: Jen Blossel, how are you doing tonight?
2: Fabulous.
1: Hey, Jen, can we take just one moment? Because our listeners can't see your look right now. But those boots you're wearing are so sick.
2: Oh, they're awesome.
1: Can you kind of describe your look right now?
2: What's going on? Totally. They're like 12-inch platform. I'm kidding. I'm like, yeah, they're
1: like stiletto.
2: But they are. They're like snake skin print boots. I got them from a friend. They're secondhand. They're vintage.
0: Love it. Are you a big thrifter? Am I kind of getting like the secondhand, like thrifty?
2: Yes.

0: my parents wouldn't be loving that I'm saying this, but we were quite poor. And so I would thrift out of necessity. Like, I just remember, like, I grew up going to Savers, not because it was cool, but because we couldn't shop anywhere else.
1: Right.
0: And so then when the whole world started getting into vintage stuff, I was a bit like, well, I'm having identity crisis. Like, everyone's doing secondhand. Now I don't care. Do whatever.
1: Well, you brought a lot of style to the studio today. Thanks for being here. Speaking of your family, where were you born? Where did you live?
0: Oh, well, I was born in Vienna, Austria.
1: So that's different.
0: I'm so different,
2: guys. Do you speak German?
0: Because I'm not like the other girls. No, I'm a bisschen, aber nein. No, I don't.
3: Ah, das ist sehr gut.
0: Merci. I grew up in Orem, Utah, but my life experience has been so bizarre for Orem. Our parents would ship us off to a different country as teenagers to grow up and learn languages. So I was shipped off to Vienna, where I was born. And then that's where I learned German. Wow. It was so hard.
1: Wow.
0: Yeah, my German is now like in my brain because I started learning French, but blah, blah, blah.
3: So tell me where music came from. Where did that start for you?
1: Yeah.
0: So my dad plays the drums and introduced us to rock and roll. So I grew up with that. And then my mom is a classically trained musician, plays the piano, plays the clarinet. And so you have my mom loving classical music, my dad loving Zeppelin. And then there's me. Have you guys seen the mom? I'm like, hi, I'm Brian. This is me. Anyway. So it's we get this blend. And then what's so fun is growing up, we had a girl staying with our family. Another thing too with our family, we always had exchange students. The nickname is the Blossel Hostel. We just always have people staying with us. Like, my parents wanted us to have a very, like, be very exposed to what the world could offer. So then also I could be like, slay, the world is offering me something and I don't want it. Instead of us being like, I'm going to rebel. It was like, cool, you can do anything. Like, here's all these ways you could live, but I want to bear my witness of what living the restored gospel of Jesus has done. And I see it bless my family. I'm like, slay, this is what I want.
1: Yeah.
0: Anyway, one girl we had staying with us, her name was Elaine, and I thought she was the most beautiful woman ever, and she was from Barbados, and she introduced me to R&B music, so I fell in love. I love Destiny's Child, Brandy, and so she introduced R&B into my life.
1: How old were you about this time?
0: I'm a kid, like six, you know, five. I also started playing classical piano at the age of four. I've been singing since I was zero. Like, I've been thinking and writing in song. Yeah, since always. Like, apparently as a baby, they would turn music on and my little diaper would be bumping to the beat. Just like, it's just like in me. Yes.
1: I love that.
0: And I'd just be like singing little songs to myself all the time. And then I started playing piano and writing songs since, you know, I could breathe. I'm realizing as we're speaking, like, whoa, most people's exposure to music was what was on the radio.
1: Yeah.
0: And then my exposure was like all of these CDs my dad would bring home, Elaine's record collection, my dad's collection, my mom playing, like putting us in front of the piano and her playing classical music. And I would spend hours on MySpace going through and listening to songs. I'm realizing now, I'm like, well, I feel really lucky. I was like deeply immersed in a lot of genres of music and a lot of influences. But I'd say the main three is like classical music you'll hear in the way I play piano. R&B music, you'll hear my music with lots of stacked vocal layers. I'm obsessed with that. And then alternative rock, you'll hear I just have like grungy guitars. So it's been interesting when people are like, what kind of genre do you make? And I'm like, it's like a kid with ADHD goes into the studio and just like makes stuff. Yeah. That's my genre of music.
1: Well, we got to hear something. We've been talking about it.
0: Something.
1: So what's the first song you want to play off a record for us?
0: Okay, we're going to play a song called Divine, right? Playing the song. Okay.
3: Yep, yep.
0: This is a song called Divine.
1: So tell us just a little bit about Divine.
0: Yeah, happily. Okay, I don't give short answers. I was in my 20s before I'd ever even kissed somebody being like, what is that experience going to be like when I want to, like, I suppose I'm an anomaly where I feel like kissing really is a big deal because we're energetic beings. And anytime you're going to be in a space like that with somebody, you're sharing really sacred energy. And so it's really important for me that I have been like, no, I'm very selective as to who I allow into this energetic space. And so that's what Divine is about. Is that like
3: divine love it.
0: Beings?
3: Well, let's hear this.
0: Let's hear it.
3: Everybody, this is Divine by Jen Blossel. 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

0: Sheesh.
1: Yeah.
0: I'm feeling it now, Jen. Nice. That was Divine by Jen Blossel, and you heard that off her record, Girl Indigo.
2: Sway.
0: There we go.
2: Thanks.
0: Nice job.
2: Yeah, like what genre would you call that? That's what people are like.
0: Yeah, that's
2: it's like I say it's like alternative pop.
0: No, that's pop.
2: That's pop.
0: Yeah, I mean, because pop can be a lot of things.
2: Yeah, like I love a well-structured song that's like pop, but then the production's like, ooh, that took me on a ride.
0: That production was
3: I agree.
0: Fire.
3: Yeah. I actually really, really agree with that. I love it when there's a song that's like that, but you just don't know what's coming next.
2: Yeah.
3: And there's this little thing that just jumps right in. You go, oh, wait a second.
2: Uh-huh.
3: Love it. Huge fan.
2: Yeah, thanks.
0: So you said you'd never had a kiss.
2: Yeah.
0: Into your 20s.
2: Uh-huh.
0: Were you thinking about someone in particular when you wrote this song?
2: No.
0: Was this
2: just was like, I hope that this is what it feels like. I'm trusting that this is going to be the experience. I also love the lyrics. I like, I know that you want me, you respect, you adore, and disarm me. That's why I... Like, no one really catches on the second verse. They're just like, bum, bum, bum. But I'm like, no, the second verse is like, here's a strict boundary. Like, I'm not just wanting to do this with anybody. It needs to be a person that's like respecting me, they adore me, and that they disarm me. That's why... I want to smooch you, but if not, then go away. So for me, trying to date was tricky, and I felt really insecure about the fact that, like, I'm not just, like, a casual Christian. I'm, like, my library is all, like, sorts of religious texts. And so at that time, then, I'm meeting some boy, and he didn't run away when I said that I was religious, so I immediately, like, put him on a pedestal and just, became incredibly anxious, you know?
0: And you wrote this song?
2: This song because one day I saw him on the street in Paris with another woman, and we weren't dating. We were like just friends. He kept being like, Jen, like, let's just be friends. Like, I don't want to lose you. You're amazing. And like, again, there's so much here.
0: He said it with a French. He said it.
2: Yes, with a beautiful accent. He's so gorgeous. And so I kept trying to be like, yeah, like, I can totally lock my heart and like, we'll just be friends. And like, I can do it. Like, it's worth it to me to be friends because he's a musician. We make cool music together. But then one day, I was in this random part of Paris that I'm not normally in. And I saw him on a terrace with another woman and my stomach dropped. Oh. And then he waved and like invited me to come to the table. Anyway, la la la. And so afterward, I wrote this song about like, wait, I'm still obsessed with you. But like, if this was love, like if you love me, you wouldn't be with this other girl. You'd be with me. And I need to stop being delusional. So,
0: I can't wait to hear this
2: live. Yeah, here's a song.
0: So you're going to play this one live.
2: I'm going to play this one live.
0: Okay,
2: for you,
0: so we got a Steinway here live in the studio. We're going to put her on the mic and you're going to play this one exclusively live. Is this on a record?
2: It's on the new record.
0: It's on a new record.
2: It's coming
0: exclusive,
2: out. So it's not out yet.
0: Guys.
2: Yeah.
0: When is it coming out?
2: Well, I don't know because I'm so behind.
0: Okay.
2: So hopefully by the
0: maybe
2: time
0: it's
2: this
0: out. No.
2: And if it's not exciting, if it hasn't released yet, then you guys get to hear it first.
0: Ooh. That's awesome. All right, let's go have you play it for us.
3: Okay. Let's hear it.
2: So this song is called If This Was Love, Then You'd Be Here. Exclusive here on Jam Chats.

0: Heck yeah, Jen.
1: Wow. Heck yeah, Jen.
2: Jen, that was... that was mesmerizing. Oh, that was amazing. So nice. Wow, you.
3: Thanks.
0: My goodness.
2: Is every song like this?
3: Listen.
2: So good.
3: Thanks.
2: So good. I love those lyrics.
0: Yeah.
2: You know, it's funny when you talk about a song and we know the story behind those songs.
3: Yeah.
2: Then those words just mean so much, because I was feeling your pain as, you know, in those lyrics talking about seeing him with the other woman.
3: Yeah.
2: Ouch.
3: No, I'm totally over this boy. It's been a couple of years. My heart is not broken. I don't compare every boy I meet to this boy. No, why would I ever do that? I'm clearly moved on. What's cool about this song is I shifted the way I was creating, where instead of being like, I need specifically to work with this producer because I need the song to be in this sonic space and I really need to get these specific textures, I want to have an experience in the studio that feels so collaborative, so fun, no rules, we just go and make something. So I worked with a homie named Jackson Jenkins, who's incredible, and he's a little like synth wizard. And I loved his texture on certain keys and things, and the way he plays the keys, which again is a bit unusual because I come from a classical background. So a lot of times, a lot of contemporary players will be from a jazz background, but I don't come from jazz. I come from dark, moody, crunchy, gritty.
0: Yeah.
3: And so that has been a bit more difficult for me to find. Anyway, Jackson and I went into the studio and I started playing these chords, the ding, ding, ding, whatever, and then I just started singing, and then the song kind of spilled out of me. So it wasn't even like I have this thing, it was more like, oh yeah, I'm still like sad about this, but the reality is, like, if you loved me, you would be with me. I don't want to be like it's as simple as that, but it is as simple as that, right?
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3: The next song we're going into is called Spilled Milk. And I feel like one of the great lessons that I've learned in my life is that I am worthy of being treated well. This song, Spilled Milk, was me having a crush on this guy, and then it really was clearly not good news because I wasn't his dream girl. The lyrics are, I picked up the snake and thought it wouldn't bite. And then the chorus is, there's no use crying over spilled milk, so I won't. Like, I didn't cry. I was like, oh, this is on me. Like, I'm not going to be mad at this boy. He's clearly showing me, not that he's like a snake, but he's clearly showing me who he is.
2: Oh, yeah.
3: And I'm choosing to disregard it and pretend like it's different.
2: Why do you think people do that?
3: Well, I really think for me, what I've come to learn is, like, I am a dream woman, but again, I might not be this guy's dream woman. So the problem isn't this guy treating me wrong. The problem is me realizing, like, oh, I'm just not his dream girl. So he's never going to treat me right. But I need to find the person where I am his dream girl. And so treating me well is just second nature because I'm such a dream to him that he shows up and does all the right things because I am the person that he wants. There's all sorts of words for it. He can go to all sorts of therapy, but the real thing that happened was just like, no, I realized, like, oh, I've been way too nice because I didn't realize that I'm just not their dream girl. And so bye. Now if a boy shows up and he's like less enthused, I'm like, slay, see ya.
2: Nice. Yeah. I love this so much.
3: Yeah.
2: You need to write a book, Jen.
0: I think you do.
3: How to be 33 and live with your parents. A bestseller. How to have a great life, but no funds.
2: We got to hear this song.
3: So yeah, we do.
2: We're talking about Spilled Milk. Yeah. And what album is this off?
3: This is also off of Girl Indigo, my first album.
2: Girl Indigo.
3: Yeah.
2: Love it. So off Girl Indigo, the deluxe version, you're listening to Spilled Milk here on Jam Chats.

0: Okay, that was a banger.
1: That was
2: a banger. Thanks.
0: It was a banger. Man, now that we're getting into your music, all I want you to do is just play for the next hour.
2: What else? You're paying me $3 billion, right?
0: I am paying you $3 billion. I want to hear you play something. What else do you have to play for us?
2: Okay, so I do have a song, and the title is French, but the song itself is in English.
1: Oh,
0: what's it called?
2: I feel like an absolute silly goose saying this, trying to speak French. It just, chagrin d'amour. Like, it means like heartbreak. Hmm. Chagrin d'amour.
0: Is and this I'm like, about the same boy, our same boy here?
2: Guys, you know, I've never felt as pathetic as this podcast. Yeah. And I'm like, I'm pining for this boy. He doesn't want me. I wrote so many songs. No. It's like I've never felt self-conscious about any of it until all of a sudden it's like, well, are you over him? No. And I'm like, I want to be hardcore. Like, yeah, I'm totally over him. I don't even care.
1: So to be fair, though, yeah. I think that's realistic. You know, yeah. I think some people go, oh, yeah, well, once you write a song, you can move and process those emotions. Not always the case.
2: Yeah.
1: And I think we stew over these emotions. And
2: and
1: I think there's some people that you connect with in your life that you just, it's a once in a lifetime connection that you're always going to remember.
2: Yes. But also I'm like, this person was my first person I kissed because he was so extraordinary. Yeah. It wasn't just like, oh, it was the first time I kissed him and like, I'll always remember him. It was like, whoa, this person that was unlike anybody I'd ever met. And so therefore I like walked into that space of intimacy with him because there was something that was so special there. So that's why I also feel like, oh, it's been really hard. And we hadn't talked in a really long time. And I feel like I had changed so much as a person and whatever. And so like my delusion is still like, so then what if we met again? I'm like, no, I need to let go of all of this. But anyway.
0: Torturing yourself there, Jen.
2: I mean, yeah. I mean, he needs to hear these songs and like this story isn't over, but then it will eventually be what it is. Like, God is this amazing director and my job is to just feel and follow the promptings of the Holy Spirit. And whatever happens is this beautiful mystery. And I used to feel so clenching on to like my dreams, everything I wanted, the way I wanted my life to be. And now I hold them loosely. I think it's really important to have this hope, Paul, I believe, is the one that talks about hope saving us. And I think what it means also is like our dreams, these things that we really hope for and that we want in our lives are the things that save us. I find that beautiful. So it's like, they're things that I would love, but I give it to God. I surrender it to God. And I'm also like, cool. And whatever happens will be exactly what needs to happen. And that will unfold in due time. I'm not stressed on timeline. I'm not worried that all of these things need to happen. I'm just so walking along a divinely appointed path, and whatever will be, will be.
0: Wow, that
1: well
0: is
1: said.
0: So
2: thank
0: beautiful.
2: You.
1: Well said.
2: Yeah.
0: Now let's kind of hear that.
2: Let's
0: song.
2: Hear this song.
0: Let's jump
2: all
0: right,
2: let's
0: into,
2: get
0: it.
2: Into it. Okay, hi. This song is a song called Chagrin d'amour. I don't even know if I'm saying that right. It just is, it means heartbreak in French. And you'll see why. Yes, but here we are.

0: Wow, that was hauntingly beautiful.
1: Yeah. Thanks.
0: And so emotional. And this has just been so much fun to have you emote for us today and show us the side of you and be vulnerable.
2: Yeah.
0: That's what I love about the show. We get to see a different side of an artist sometimes. Sometimes it's all gloss, you know. If you Google Jen Blossel, you'd see all the accolades and the things you've done and the records that you've made. And and we'll talk about American Idol for a minute.
2: Yeah,
0: but
2: I'm obsessed. So, I was hoping we'd get
0: Yeah, I know, exactly. But you see all that, but maybe on a show like this, we get to hear the real you. And so that's what I love about this. I love being able to have these conversations with you. So since I mentioned it, like if you Google Jen Blossel, I think the first 5 videos and 10 pictures you see is you on American Idol. And I know we talked before the show that this isn't like really a big part of your life, but can we talk just a little bit about kind of that experience?
2: Yeah, totally. So I won. I am America's Idol. the internet loved me. It was back in like 2015, 2016, and it was brutal for me. I was a very polarizing character. One thing I want to say really fast, the internet was like, what are on our eyebrows? And I'm like, cool, that's why I lost. Like, it was not the community for me, you know?
0: Okay.
2: Like, I'm on a show singing songs written by other people. I don't think I have the world's most beautiful voice. I'm not trying to, and I think I sell myself short, frankly, but I'm also competing against people that have been singing, that can do these insane runs and vocal acrobatics, and they've been singing these songs since they were 3. It was a show for me that I just kept feeling like, there's so many reasons. My audition was humiliating. It was embarrassing for me on a personal level, and then it got to be internationally televised. So like, imagine you have an embarrassing moment that for you is like, oh, that is really embarrassing. I didn't show up prepared or professional. And then the world gets to see it and have a judgment on it. I wish that upon no one, but it built thick skin. Like, I went home after my audition and the internet what kept saying, like, this girl's on drugs, like, what's wrong with her? Clearly she has issues. Her voice sounds like my dog's chew toy, like squeaky toy. And so I went home after my audition aired and just wept in the bathtub because it was like, they did me dirty. Like, the audition, the music, I'm not wearing any makeup. Like, the way they introduced me to the world is literally Ryan Seacrest going, and all this contestant needs is directions. And then it pans to me and it's, the music's like, blee, boo, blee, blee. And I have my guitar in my back and my eyes are like glossy. They created a character because it's their job and they needed to create this character to make this show more interesting. But then what was crazy is after Idol, I couldn't go anywhere in the United States without people freaking out. So on the other hand, there were people that really loved me. But it also didn't really do anything for my career. Like,
0: interesting.
2: Yeah, because people know you, but they know you for like the celebrity of it all, not because my songs did something for them. Another bad time, I was in the airport in security and this woman's like, oh my gosh, like, you're the girl, like, sing for us. I'm like, I'm in airport security. Like, I'm also not a monkey.
0: People do weird stuff.
2: People do weird things because the celebrity of it.
0: I don't know how celebrities even do it.
1: Yeah,
0: they must just not read the press.
2: Yeah.
0: You can't read it, right?
2: No,
0: because
2: you can't read it.
0: Just be
2: Because either people love you, but also God's inviting us to be like, listen, it doesn't matter what, like, I love that Jesus preaches about a kingdom not of this world, and that's how you find rest. Like, President Nelson, I've been listening on repeat his talk about, like, overcome the world and find rest. That is just full of bars. I'm like, yo, why would you not want to follow this prophet? Like, he's just saying great things.
0: And he's 101.
2: Yeah.
0: 101?
2: Crazy. But I just, anyway, I feel like American Idol, like, reinforced that. Like, you're not going to have peace when you're trying to play to get the world to like you. It's going to be miserable. People are going to be wishy-washy. Their opinions are going to change all the time. So if you can, like, find, you can rise above, live in this kingdom that Jesus is inviting you into, you're going to find rest.
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0: Jen, we got to hear some more music.
2: Yeah. Yeah, stop with the stories.
0: No, we love the stories.
7: We love the stories. Look, we're jamming.
2: Yeah.
7: We need the music, but we're chatting too.
0: We're chatting. Yeah, yeah, yeah.
7: We need both.
0: Jen, let's jam some more.
2: Okay, let's jam some more. Okay,
0: what do you got to play for us?
2: We're going to play a song called Tired, and then I'll tell you about the song after it plays.
0: So let's just play it.
2: Yeah, let's just play it.
0: Guys, let's just go cold on this one.
2: You know what? Listen, let's just enter Tired.

0: Again, a banger.
1: Yeah.
0: You got nothing but bangers today.
1: All day long.
0: So good.
2: All day long, baby.
0: Holy cow.
2: And nobody even knows me. Come on. It's on me. That's on me.
0: The production of that, it sounded like it was recorded in a different world at the very beginning of that song, yeah. And then you were in the studio. Can you tell us a little bit about the production?
2: So the song is about me being depressed, and we wanted the production to be the antithesis of that, the opposite, where it's like, whoa, ha, ha, ha. And then this song starts going into this place where it gets stripped down, as you hear with like the organ and the guitar strumming, and it's, oh God, do you hear my prayers? Sometimes it feels like you're not there. Oh God, will you guide me through like you have, like you will, like you always do, because I'm tired. Like the song was me sitting on my couch, and the line, the first line is, I'm here sitting, feeling tired. I'm here sitting, feeling sorry for myself, feeling sorry for everybody affected by my mental health. But it was that. I was like sitting on my couch being like, I'm so sick of being depressed. I'm so sick of the people that have to like feel so sorry for the people that have to deal with me being depressed. And then the bridge is like, God, will you guide me out of this thick darkness? Like I've been here for so long.
0: Yeah.
2: Such a prayer.
0: Yeah.
2: So like I get more Jesus-y in my songs now when I have the freedom to sing whatever I want.
0: Yeah.
2: There's a cool quote from Ira Glass that's about like your taste and your skill. And I feel like the more, and he's like, you have to keep going because your taste is what is unique about you, but often you start out and your taste and your skill don't match up. Oh. And you have to keep working until your skill can match your taste. And I feel so more that's what was happening. It's like within my music, as I'm continuing to write and write, I'm getting better as a songwriter to know how to tell these stories and be more honest with them. Mm-hmm. And I feel like maybe it's also just life experience. When I was younger, I wasn't necessarily writing about these things. And then as I'm living my life and I'm having different experiences, I'm writing about what's happening, and tired is that.
0: I feel like you've lived at least three or four lives.
1: Yes,
0: from this conversation.
2: Oh, you know?
0: And you are so interesting.
2: Wow,
0: of a
2: thanks.
0: Person. Like I'm just like, seriously, we've been chatting for a little bit and I could just do this all night.
2: Wow.
0: It's just so interesting to hear that's about your perspective. Nice. And I love how bold you are in your faith too.
2: Thanks.
0: And that's really rare, Jen. Mm. Like not a lot of people are, you know, and when they are, it's kind of over the top and it's, but I feel like you've been able to balance your love of Jesus and your faith and then your music and being able to navigate the world. And, you know, it's just really inspiring. Anyway,
1: I got to admit, Jen, I think you have lived a lot of lives and I think your life perspective is very wise.
2: Thanks.
0: Yeah, I think you're very, very wise.
2: Thanks.
1: And I think you see the world in a very honest and open way that brings a lot of joy. I hope it brings a lot of joy to your life.
2: My life is so joyous.
1: Because and I feel like your presence is, you can feel it.
0: You got a great vibe, Jen.
2: Thanks.
1: Yeah.
2: So, the Holy Ghost.
1: It really is.
2: It really is.
1: But
2: people
1: really
2: like, you don't look your age. I'm like, the secret? Holy Ghost.
1: Mm-hmm. Mm-hmm.
0: Jen, we can't let this episode end without one more live performance from you.
1: Yes,
0: please. Can you tell us about what this last song is?
2: Yes, this song is, we're not supposed to have favorites, but this song is one of my favorite songs because of when it was written, but it's called Good Man. But realizing like I just have been wanting these hoodlums and I actually don't. I just want a really good man. So that's
0: Let's hear it. So this is going to be Good Man, and this is going to be live on Jam Chats, and you're listening to Jen Blossel.

0: so good.
1: So stinking good.
0: And everybody, you're not watching this, or maybe you can see the video online, but she played that song with rattlesnake boots on the piano. So that's even, like, just picture that, okay?
2: Yeah.
0: She, not only did she sing that wonderfully, but she played the pedals with rattlesnake boots. I thought it's pretty rad.
1: Tell me what's next for Jen Blossom.
2: Taking over the world, baby. It's time for me to get famous. Frankly, though, I'm like not even kidding. I'm like, okay, slay.
0: How do people get a hold of you?
2: Okay, just Instagram, frankly, is the best way.
0: And
2: or if you have TikTok,
0: handle?
2: I'm there.
0: What's your Insta?
2: At Jen Blossel.
0: Nice.
2: That's me, baby.
0: Well, you can get a hold of her on Instagram.
2: Come on Instagram.
0: You're
2: say
0: all
2: what's
0: over
2: up.
0: Spotify, Apple
2: yes,
0: Music.
2: Yes, you can listen to Spotify, Apple Music. Please listen.
0: So everybody, tell your friends about
2: tell
0: Jen Blossel.
2: Yep. Yeah.
1: Yep. We love taking amazing, incredible artists like Jen Blossel and helping everybody find them.
0: So let's go wrap this one up tonight.
2: Let's
0: this has been
2: up.
0: So amazing. Jen, thanks for being on the podcast.
2: You're welcome. Thanks for having me.
1: Everyone, thanks for
2: so
1: listening.
2: Fun. Thank you for listening.
1: I'm Raimi.
0: And I'm CJ.
2: And I'm Jen Blossel, your new favorite artist.
1: Have a good night.
0: Have a good night.
2: Have a good night.
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7: I grew up in a family that was very active, and they tried to include me as much as possible.
6: But for Kimberly Kolstad, certain activities were tough to do, as she was a motorized wheelchair user.
7: They tried to include me as much as possible, but we just didn't have access to adaptive recreation. And so as much as I was included, there was times when I

0: 10,000 times better.
1: And it was all made possible thanks to the University of Utah's Trails program.
0: I feel like my life began when I met Trails and was able to be introduced to the outdoors. Just because the mental health aspects of it and the health aspects of it and everything that's related to being outdoors and being able to be active is life-changing.
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1: I'm your host, Cleon Wall. I wouldn't have learned about the Trails program, Kim's life-changing trip on the Tetra Ski, or even met her dog, Aspen.
3: Yeah.
1: If the Big Stories team hadn't discovered another incredible tale about the person in charge of it all.
4: It's just an amazing, positive challenge.
1: So let's introduce you to Tanya Kari and the wonderful work she and her team are doing through Trails. That's technology, recreation, access, independence, lifestyle, and sports.
4: I'm a 70s kid, born in Finland. Like, winters were great at that time. We didn't have a TV, we didn't have a car, we didn't have any technology or cell phones, but what we had was tons of snow and a lot of nature. And I just loved skiing.
1: Tanya was proficient in cross-country skiing.
4: I would just like ski every time I had a chance to ski. And I would even ride my bike to school in the morning, put my skis and pole on my kind of armpit here and ride my bike to school so that I can ski during every recession those days.
1: Tanya's first race came when she was 6, lining up with the other kids at her elementary school. Her teachers didn't realize just how good she was, so they put her at the end of the lineup, assuming she wouldn't be passing anyone.
4: However, I ended up having to pass absolutely everyone in front of me. So I will never forget that race. And I remember when it was time for prize-giving ceremonies and they laid out the times, everyone were kind of quiet and their mouth open.
1: The surprise wasn't just that she won. Tanya did it only using one ski pole in her left hand because she really doesn't have a right hand.
4: I was born with this. I have a little bit of an arm left below the elbow, but that's it. I have a little starter of a palm here. The fact that I have an elbow is everything. It's so minimum. This impairment, limb deficiency, however we want to call it.
1: It didn't slow her down as a kid.
4: I don't think I really even thought about it. I was climbing trees. I was doing all the sports, everything from hockey to track and field to basketball to cross-country skiing. I was always the best at the school in elementary school.
1: As Tanya got older, she started to doubt herself.
4: Certain sports clubs were not that interested in supporting this skier who probably didn't have the chance to beat the able-bodied skiers. And you know, obviously those kind of things give you a little bit of hesitation and make you perhaps question yourself a little bit. But I got over that pretty fast too.
1: The more Tanya raced, the stronger she became.
4: And again, all of this happened with able-bodied athletes in Finland.
1: And then came the big milestone. She qualified for her first Paralympics, 1992, in Albertville, France.
4: There's something unique in the Paralympics that no one else can have. And it is, people have had such kind of a diverse ways of getting there.
1: Tanya won 2 gold medals at her very first games, and she didn't stop there.
4: 94 Lillehammer, 98 Nagano, and 2002 Salt Lake City.
1: Across 4 Paralympic Games, she claimed 10 gold medals. 3 came at the Winter Games in Utah.
4: At that point, I was on the peak of my athletic career. Like, that was the best conditions I had ever been and I would ever be, as it turns out, because I retired after that.
1: Tanya also met the love of her life at her final games.
4: My partner was volunteering at the Soldier Hollow venue during the games. And after my very last race, we started talking and we got in touch later on over email. Her name is Sue Sandwick. So Hi to Sue.
3: All right.
1: Sue moved to Finland, but both of them knew Utah would be home again someday. Then, while they were at the 2004 Summer Paralympic Games in Athens, they ended up sitting right beside one of Sue's friends.
4: They knew

0: each other from the Rehabilitation Center in Salt Lake City, Utah, University of Utah Rehab Center.
1: That meeting eventually led to Tanya being offered a job with the University of Utah Health System.
0: This is how things started to happen like a snowball.
1: Tanya has worked at the U since 2005, and today her office sits inside the Craig H. Nielsen Rehabilitation Hospital.
0: Craig H. Nielsen was a graduate from the University of Utah, sustained spinal cord injury later on.
1: Nielsen spent the rest of his life using a wheelchair, but in 2002, he launched a foundation to support programs and research aimed at improving the lives of people with spinal cord injuries. That foundation later donated more than $47 million to help build the rehabilitation hospital that now bears his name.
0: We obviously see all kinds of patients. So we have a stroke floor, we have a TBI floor, traumatic brain injury, we have amputees, we have spinal cord injury. So we see it all. This is a mostly inpatient hospital, but some outpatient services as well.
1: The hospital even includes a gym, something Tanya and Kim Kolstad proudly showed me when I visited.
2: We have physical and occupational therapy going on right now. So there's people that are working on traumatic brain injury tasks, so reworking their brains. We have a lift, it's called a zero G, and it helps people that have very little movement in their legs be able to walk a little bit, relieve some of the weight, and then adds it back as they get stronger, so that they can practice moving their legs.
1: When I asked if I could talk with some of the patients in the gym, Kim politely told me no.
2: Yeah, physical therapy is a very, and occupational therapy, very sacred time. I don't like to interrupt.
1: These are exactly the kind of patients the TRAILS program is designed to serve.
0: So the way TRAILS program started was actually the realization that our patients with complex physical disability didn't necessarily get back into active living and recreation.
1: And some patients began asking for more opportunities to do things outdoors.
0: The fact that your patients start to challenge you to push more into development of recreational opportunity is success itself already. Because then it's not only me trying to convince people that it's beneficial for you, but the patient is coming to me, hey, that's great, but I don't really like to be a luggage or pushed around by someone. Like, I don't want someone to paddle me around the lake or ski me down the hill. That's how this idea came up.
1: That idea was the Tetra ski.
0: Since we are in this academic campus here, so here we see an example of healthcare professionals, sports professionals, mechanical engineering, software sciences coming all together. And it started as a student project from this idea that let's start to create a ski that enables people to more independent skiing. Obviously, we crushed it first and failed, and, you know, that's how everything good starts, right?
2: So you're sitting in a seat. It has two skis underneath it that are not super close together. They're a little bit further apart for stability. And then a joystick is attached. This is for me. There's other adaptions as well, but there's a joystick that controls the actuators, that controls the skis.
1: And if you can't use your arms or hands,
2: they use sip and puff technology. So if you sip in, it goes one way. If you puff out, it goes another way.
0: I'm pretty hardcore and I don't tear up too often, but I was pretty emotional because I knew that we are not talking about anymore like some kind of a project that maybe gets in a corner, but now we are at the point where we can actually start to change some culture.
1: Recreational skiing soon turned into a once-a-year event, the Brian McKenna Tetra Ski Express. It's named after Brian, the trailblazing skier who tested the first Tetra ski and has now passed away.
2: This competition is intense, and there's a lot of smack talk that goes on, and it's a lot of fun.
3: Are you dishing out that smack talk, Kim?
2: Oh, heck yeah.
1: Tanya and her team are now pushing to include a Tetra ski event in the 2034 Salt Lake Paralympic Games.
0: There's a heck of a lot of work to do on this, which is, but no doubt in my mind, this can't happen.
2: To be able to think that someone like me or somebody that's on a ventilator can go to the Paralympics, that's amazing.
1: While Kim dreams about the possibility of Paralympic glory, She's also helping others return to everyday life as a licensed clinical social worker at the hospital.
2: I work specifically with spinal cord injury patients that have life-changing and altering experiences where they are now figuring out life on a whole new level, either from a wheelchair or power wheelchair, whatever it looks like. And I help them figure out that life can still be very meaningful. One of my favorite things is to help them see that life is possible, but then see that light bulb go on back in their eyes when they see, especially working with trails and showing them that being outdoors is still possible. I did have one patient this last summer that struggling quite a bit, actually, and was on a ventilator and didn't think that there was much hope to be able to do much of anything. And with the team of trails and our respiratory therapist, we got him out on a bike. And seeing the light in his eyes, that's huge for me. But we were able to get him more engaged after that. He participated better in therapy. He got off the ventilator. And I hope now that he is participating in adaptive recreation wherever he is. That's what keeps me going, is being able to see that light come back on and realize that they can still do what they want to do.
1: Just like Kim.
2: I love to mountain bike. Every summer, I spend my summers in the mountains on a mountain bike. I love to wake surf. That's something, I have my own very custom wake surf board that I got from Soulcraft. So love to do that. Sailing, I do the sailing if I can. Last year, I was able to participate and do the Salt Lake Marathon in an adaptive bike. And so,
1: wow.
2: Never thought in a million years that I'd be able to do a marathon myself, but Trails made it possible and they made all the adaptions to the bike that I needed to be able to do that.
1: When Kim left to counsel some of her clients, Tanya brought me down to the hospital's garage. It turned out to be much more than a parking space. It housed a full mechanical shop.
0: You wouldn't expect this at the hospital,
3: no,
0: would you?
3: No, this is amazing.
0: Yeah, so this is actually where all of the parts for the Tetra skis and the sailboats are built. So when we started to develop the Tetra ski with an engineer student, we ended up then hiring that student who now works with us. And you know, his initial student project is now global product.
1: They're even working on a new ski design, the kind of innovation that would make Tanya proud.
0: This is eventually going to be a tetrified cross-country ski. So we have it on this electric scooter with some adaptive seating that is going to be further developed. It has outriggers on it for stability, and now we're going to start to add the controllers. So this is the next step.
4: I'm not even looking at this like necessarily as work. Like some days I wonder, like, why am I paid for this? This is so fun.
2: One thing I love about Tanya is that she does push you. Even me, I have times where I'm like, I don't know that I can be an athlete, and how am I supposed to do this in this condition? And she's like, why not? And how do you say no to that? And with the marathon, I didn't think I would be able to do the marathon, and she has a very creative mind, and she worked with me, and we were able to figure out something that was impossible. And that's what she does with trails. Everything is impossible until it's not with Tanya. So I think she's just, trails would not be the same without her, for sure.
1: This episode was produced by Brandon Thorpe. Music and sound design was provided by Jimmy Call and the BYU Radio post-production team. 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
1: I'm Cleon Wall, host and producer of the Big Stories podcast, and our next segment is from the Big Stories archive. This is from season one of the podcast. The wind was blowing this spring morning as a Red Raider tennis player practiced on court three at Texas Tech's tennis complex. This is a special court. It really doesn't look different from the other courts, but it has a name. Two signs declare it's Luke Siegel Court.
10: It wasn't until this spring that I was comfortable enough to come to the courts.
1: This is Luke's dad, Tim.
10: This was my facility, and I still picture Luke in that umpire's chair on court one, and knowing across the street is the hospital where Luke spent 44 days.
1: Tim Siegel knows a little about tennis. The New York native played collegiately at Arkansas, then professionally, and eventually got into coaching.
10: I began my college career coaching at SMU in 1991-92 for 2 years and then became the head tennis coach, men's tennis coach here at Texas Tech in January of 1993, where I stayed for 23 years.
1: After leaving Tech, Tim coached teens in middle school and high school. He left the Red Raider program to spend more time with his family, including his four kids. Luke was the youngest and his only boy.
10: People would joke around and say, well, I bet your son won't even love sports because I'm a sports fanatic. Well, Luke was absolutely everything I could ever imagine. He was just sweet and caring and would do anything for anyone else. But in between the lines, baseball or flag football, he was a competitor. And he loved sports so much. The New Orleans Saints, when they would lose a heartbreaking game to the Falcons in the last second, he would tear up. Luke was such a special little boy. He was different than most 7, 8, 9-year-olds. He had a bit of an old soul about him, but he loved being with his dad, and that's something I'll never forget.
1: Tim and Luke were living an idyllic life until July 28th, 2015.
10: He was at a friend's house, and they owned a golf cart. I didn't know they owned it, but the golf cart landed on top of Luke's chest. I got a phone call from the father, and he told me that Luke was in an accident. And I, at the time, didn't think it was that bad by the way he made it sound. When I got to the scene of the accident, the ambulance was just leaving and the helicopter was hovering above, and I knew it was very serious. But I just kept thinking to myself, Luke's going to be fine because he was my boy, my hero. He's going to be fine. About 2 minutes into the hospital, my wife and I were taken into a room, and that's when a gentleman said to us that Luke was in cardiac arrest. And at that point, everything changed. And about, I don't know how many minutes later, I woke up with a mask, an oxygen mask. I don't remember much. Everything kind of went south for me. And so I just remember a nurse telling me I need to be strong for my son.
1: The prognosis looked grim. Doctors told Tim that Luke would never speak, open his eyes, or use his limbs again. The young boy was eventually transferred to Cook Children's Medical Center in Fort Worth, where he would spend the rest of the year.
10: Eventually, when we came back, January 6th of 2016, 5 months later, I was Luke's primary caregiver. I spent 24 hours a day with Luke. And I learned, you know, how to change a trach when we were in the hospital. I then learned meds and feeds. I went to every therapy session with Luke. I guess you could say that I was the coach still. I was Luke's father, but I was Luke's coach. I coached him up to do things that we were told he would never do.
1: Luke was nonverbal, but Tim wanted to see if he could communicate with his son.
10: I said to Luke, move your tongue if you think the Saints are going to beat Denver today. He began to move his tongue. I could have lifted a car. I was so ecstatic because he understood me. It started with, Luke, move your tongue. It then became, Luke, can I hear your voice? He would open his mouth, and then occasionally sounds would come out.
11: Can I hear your voice? I know you're trying. Here we go. Here we go.
10: And I'll never forget when I said, Luke, I love you, I love you, I love you. And then he, the same amount of time that it would be to say, I love you back.
1: Luke and Tim's days were mainly filled with therapy appointments. At night, it was all about sports.
10: I was sort of the play-by-play person with Luke, telling him about what was going on in the world of football, basketball, baseball. And from that point on, we became one in a way. It was almost a spiritual relationship with Luke.
1: Tim knew he couldn't go back to coaching since he was Luke's primary caregiver, but he was looking for work.
10: I had a friend of mine suggest, why don't you start a nonprofit? And I didn't know the first thing about it, but in January of 2017, I began the Team Luke Foundation. I had a board, I had a vision, but not much else. And in May or June of 2017, I received a phone call from a woman named Rhonda Johnson, who had a nonprofit called Hope for Minds. And that nonprofit was in Austin, and she was there helping a friend whose son had a non-fatal drowning. And so we got together in Austin the very next day, and we realized after about an hour, let's merge. So Team Luke Hope for Minds was formed in January of 2018.
1: The foundation's goal was to help the families of children who suffered traumatic brain injuries.
10: We help families in various ways, from financial support through education.
12: What's it like when you meet with these families for the first time?
10: I tell parents, listen, Luke did this and Luke did that and Luke improved here. It gives families hope because no one's brain injury is worse than my son's. And what I also tell parents initially is that neurologists and neurosurgeons, as good as they are, they don't know what the brain can do because when they leave the hospital, we're on our own. And so we have a blueprint, you know, we have a 80-page manual, sort of A to Z, what to expect and what to do, because there was nothing for my son when we left the hospital in Fort Worth. Good luck. And so for me, I learned a lot. I also learned that doctors, although I respect what prognosis they may give you, they don't know what the father and mother can do. They don't know the son, how hard the child's going to fight.
1: Tim and Luke had a good relationship with the football team and its coaches, attending practices when possible. But after the accident, Tim stayed away.
10: Eventually, Cliff Kingsbury, who was coaching then at the time, asked me to come to practice. And Patrick Mahomes spent time with Luke. And since then, Patrick and I have kept in touch. And I'll never forget when he said, Tim, I need the Team Luke Hope for Minds bracelets because I want to wear it on my right wrist every day. And if you see Patrick, State Farm commercials, Head and Shoulder, he's on a million commercials. That bracelet does not come off. And it means so much to me when he's holding up the Super Bowl trophy and you can see plain as day Team Luke Hope for Minds.
1: Tim and Luke also receive love and support from other athletes.
10: Drew Brees came to Lubbock to do an event, and he came to our house. And I know Luke knew that Drew Brees was with him, and that was one special day for sure. After 6 years, I knew that Luke was going to change the world, that Luke was going to speak, and that Luke was going to do things that we were told he would never do. And so there's no way he's going to get COVID. Middle of August of 21, he got COVID. We took Luke to the hospital, and we were in a room, not even ICU, and then that night I stayed at home, and I got a knock on my bedroom door at 4 in the morning. You need to get to the hospital. Luke's in ICU. And I'll never forget this as long as I live. I was driving to the hospital, and I was at a red light, and I heard a voice, and that voice was, you're going to be okay, but Luke's not going to make it. And as I walked into the ICU, the first person that greeted me was the doctor. And she said, I don't know if your son's going to make it. And I said, I know.
1: Luke died on August 21st, 2021.
10: Grief is, it's hard to describe the feelings that I have, whether I'm going to the gravesite, whether I'm with my daughters, whether I'm watching a ball game. It just hits me like the waves just come crashing. But I know that I've got a greater cause, and I've got to continue to push forward for Luke, because I'm doing this for Luke, and Luke is speaking through me. So I have bad moments, bad days, bad weeks, but I know that I'm going to keep going because of Luke.
1: The Texas Tech athletics community has made sure they don't forget Luke and what he's meant to them. Luke loved to play baseball, so he's honored at the Red Raiders baseball park, Rip Griffin Stadium.
12: You go into the large amount of stands, but off to the right of those stands is a field. You might even call it a field of dreams. It's dirt in one area and grass in the other area. It's almost like kind of a mini baseball diamond. And in the outfield, there's a sign, and it says the Luke Siegel Sandlot.
10: Luke's favorite number was 3. Coach McGuire, the football coach, does not give out the number 3 anymore. Whoever is the hardest worker, the biggest fighter, the toughest competitor, the entire team votes on who that person is, and they are awarded number 3.
1: Red Raiders linebacker Bryce Ramirez was given the privilege to wear number 3 after coming back from a serious leg injury the year before. And then there is Luke Siegel Court at the tennis complex. Tim finally made it back to court 3 in 2023.
10: The very last thing Luke and I ever did, we played tennis. And Luke said, "Dad, since you're now the middle school coach, I want to play for you." And so being on a tennis court is even difficult.
12: Was it hard coming today to even do the interview with me?
10: A year ago, it would have been harder. I wouldn't have suggested it probably. But as I said, I think it's special because I do look at court 3 and I see Luke's name on there, and it makes me feel proud. And so I feel like this is the right place to do an interview. I've even had people tell me who've played on court 3 that they were inspired and they were motivated more than they ever were. And they were down in the match, but they came back because when they saw the sign, they knew they had to keep fighting because Luke was such a fighter.
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17: Welcome to Her Why, where we celebrate the women who make BYU sports great. Today I'm here with BYU women's soccer goalkeeper Peyton Collins. After stepping away from soccer for a year, Peyton's path brought her to BYU and became the Cougars' starting goalkeeper in the 2025 season. Peyton quickly made a name for herself, recording 6 shutouts and becoming the first BYU player to earn Big 12 Goalkeeper of the Week twice in one season. Peyton, thank you so much for being here with me.
18: I'm so excited. Thanks for having me.
17: This is going to be awesome. You've been busy this offseason. You've got a lot going on. You're rehabbing from an ACL injury, as well as getting engaged to BYU football linebacker Isaiah Glasker. Congratulations,
18: by the way. Thank you so much.
17: Such a fun time of life. Tell us the story of how you got engaged.
18: We were looking at rings a couple weeks before, and I wasn't really picky. He showed me a video of the ring I have, and he was like, do you like this? And I was like, I love it. And so he got that ring, and we had a family vacation with my family planned in Mexico, like a couple weeks later. And my sister, for the longest time, she's like, I want to do a white night. I want to do a white night. And Zay told me right after he bought the ring, he's like, I'm going to propose you on white night. And I was like,
19: why would he tell you?
18: So then, like, for...
19: Come on, Isaiah.
18: Then we got closer to it, and he was like, he kept, like, trying to throw me off. He was like, well, actually, I'm not going to propose you on white night anymore. Like, we need to wait longer. I was like, okay. And then he would, like, a couple of days before he left, he was like, the ring didn't get here. Like, I don't have it yet. And I was like, why are you telling me that? Like, it was just... And then, like, the night before, he was packing the night before, and he brought, like, if you saw the pictures, there was, like, marry me set up on the beach, like, mm-hmm. the letters. And he had packed the letters in, like a duffel bag. And I was like, he packed the night before we left. And I was like, can I come over and hang out while you pack?
19: Yeah.
18: And he was like, no. And I was like, why can't I come over? I didn't know. I had no idea. So he kept trying to sell it that he wasn't going to do it then. And so then day of in Cancun, my mom was like, okay, we're doing family pictures, white night.
19: And yeah.
18: Like, okay. Not that weird. And then we're like walking out there, and the photographer guy like, just keeps taking pictures. He's like, okay, just you two, just me and Isaiah. And I was like, why are you taking more pictures of me and Isaiah than like my mom and dad? And so we took pictures. My best friend Presley Freeman on the soccer team was there with us, and then my sister's friend and my brother's friend, he's my cousin too, were all there too, and they were in our family pictures. And so they had set everything up on the beach while we went and took pictures, like in like a garden. And so then the picture guy was like, okay, let's go down to the beach and take some pictures. And he was like, okay, you two walk out first. And we walked out, and I looked to my right first, and there was nothing. And I looked to my left, and it was like all set up. So it was super cute.
19: Because did you deep down, you're like, it's happening.
18: Kind of.
19: This is happening.
18: Even before it happened, we walked down to the lobby, and like, I kind of thought maybe he would propose, but I didn't know. And the first thing I did as soon as we got in the lobby is I like, looked in his pockets, like, if there was a ring in there. And there was no ring. So I was like, oh, maybe not.
19: Maybe really not.
18: He gave the ring to my brother. So
19: it was really good. That.
18: Yeah, it was
19: That's
18: awesome.
19: Really cute. And in Cancun,
18: come on.
19: Yeah,
18: it was perfect.
19: You can't beat that.
18: Yeah.
19: What would you say is the best part about dating someone who's a high-level athlete like yourself?
18: I think it's been the best thing for me. Like, someone that really understands the schedule and the grind and just like goals in like a sports way, other than like, cause like to us, sports is like, that's our career.
19: Mm-hmm.
18: That's our job
19: mm-hmm.
18: right now, especially him. And so someone that really understands, okay, no, this is your job. And like, these are things you need to get done. It's like really nice to just have like no interruptions, no like distractions out of like just a sport. Someone
19: you
18: really
19: don't have to explain yourself.
18: No, someone just understands it, and it's so nice.
19: How do you feel like he helps you be the best athlete you can be and the best person, too?
18: Yeah, for sure. I think since dating him, he's really pushed me to, like, focus a lot more on sports because, like, before that, like, I did focus on it, but it wasn't, to me, it wasn't like, oh, this is my job.
19: Mm-hmm.
18: And now it's like, oh, wait, this is my job. This is who I am right now. And I really need to focus on that. And, like, he really shows me, if you put the time in, if you focus on it, like, you can be everything you want. You can do everything you want. So it's really good for me.
19: What's one of the funnest things you guys do together? Because you have to have something outside of the sport, right, that you guys do together. What do you guys like to do?
18: We've been big into golf lately.
19: Okay.
18: So we actually golfed a little bit last summer. Last summer we started putting bets on it. We were like, okay, if I beat you on this hole, you have to buy swig. So we would do that. And now this summer we're kind of back at it. Now it's warm outside. So
19: you pretty good?
18: I'm like good some holes and then some holes I'm not as good.
19: That's golf.
18: Yeah.
19: You're never like good. Either really good or you're not good at all.
18: So
19: you're also a Pilates instructor at the Corn Spanish Fork, which is so cool. How did that opportunity come about?
18: I've been doing Pilates for a couple of years. It got big. The soccer team loves Pilates. So as soon as I came in here, like, we would go to Pilates, like a bunch of us girls, we'd go to Pilates all the time. And I was like, wait, I really like this. And after I tore my ACL, I couldn't do a lot.
19: Yeah.
18: And so I asked my PT, her name's Mallory. I'm like, when can I start doing Pilates? And I was probably like 2 weeks post-op. And she was like, in a couple weeks. And I was like, really?
19: Wow.
18: So like a month post-op, I was doing Pilates. And I was like, I really like this. And then off-season kind of gets boring. Things like slow down. And you're like, what am I going to do with myself now? And so it happened to be perfect timing. They did like a certification course through the core, And I signed up for it, and I started, it was like a 50-hour course, so I took that, and then I just got lucky. Like, they were like, okay, you guys can come onto our sub list, so they have a sub list, and, like, whenever other instructors need a sub, you can kind of sub in for them, but that was only once in a while, like, you would get those opportunities. And then I just got super lucky. The owner and the manager of the core were like, hey, like, we want to give you your own class here. So now I'm teaching full-time. Well, not full-time, but I have my own class.
19: So when the fall comes, the soccer season starts, yeah. Are you going to still try to do it on the side? Will you even have time for that?
18: I don't know. I think I could have time for it still, probably once a week. But it's going to be hard because the time's going to change.
19: Yeah.
18: So we'll see what happens. But I would love to still do it in the fall.
19: In another interview, you mentioned that you didn't grow up particularly religious, but you started to turn to God for direction. How did things start to change for you as you started to rely a little more on God in that relationship?
18: That was the craziest thing to me. I didn't grow up religious, but my parents did always instill in us like a big belief in God. There was something more, but I just don't think they wanted all the rules of everything, and they just kind of wanted us to be free to choose. And I think at this point, I was just like so lost, and I didn't know what to do. I didn't know what I wanted to do. Yeah. And I just remember I would like pray. I would just pray every night, every morning. And I get like emotional when I talk about this, but it's just like so crazy because I prayed and I prayed. I'm like, what do I do? And like that week, it was that week, and it was like everything, like it was all my answers.
19: Wow.
18: So it was cool.
19: Your former club coach reached out to you,
18: mm-hmm.
19: and asked if you were still interested in playing college soccer. Yeah. How surprised were you to get that text?
18: Well, the initial text was, hey, do you have any interest in playing soccer still?
19: Yeah.
18: And I was kind of like, well, I don't know. It depends where. It depends why.
19: Yeah.
18: Like, I've kind of moved on. It's been a year by now. And there just wasn't much information to the text. And so I was like, what are you talking about? And so I texted him back and I said, well, where? And I had initially thought UVU because that's where I was going to school. And I'm like, oh, I could probably get in a spot at UVU. And I was like, that's just kind of what I thought. And so I texted him. I said, where? And he responded to me. He said, I can't tell you where. That's when I thought about it some more. I was like, this shouldn't just come to me out of nowhere. And so I kind of took it in my own hands. And I set up like a highlight film from high school and club. And I sent it to the UVU coaches because I'm like, okay, they're interested.
19: Yeah.
18: I sent it to UVU. They emailed me back. They're like, hey, come in for a physical. Come meet the coaches. Come meet the team. Everything. So I was like, oh, this is so great. And so I texted my old club coach. I was like, hey, I'm going into UVU for like a visit. And he was like, he texted me back and he was like, that's so great. He's like, that's not the school I was talking about. I remember those are the exact words he said. And I was like, what are you talking about? And
19: you're like, then who?
18: Yeah, I said, then who? And then that's when he told me, he's like, it's BYU. And I was just kind of like, what? Like, BYU, like, it's a great program. I'm like, there's no way they just want to come pick up someone that hasn't played in a year, that didn't really have that many offers out of high school. Like, I was just, like, really confused. So then I kind of took it in my own hands then, too, and I sent them my highlight reel. I went and met with them, and then it just kind of got into, like, this huge, like, mess between BYU and UVU. And I remember the UVU coach had called me in for a physical. And I was supposed to go, like, it was, like, a Tuesday, and I was supposed to go Wednesday. But Tuesday, I went and met with Jen and all the coaches here, and I met the team here. And so I told them, I'm like, look, like, this is what happened. I'm kind of in, like, a situation with UVU right now. And I told them, I said, if this isn't going to work out, that's fine. But I'm like, I kind of want you guys to tell me so I don't blow this opportunity with UVU, because why did this opportunity come up?
19: Right.
18: And so they were still kind of like, we don't know. But they did understand that, and they're like, can you just push your physical back, like, one day at UVU? So I texted them. I'm like, hey, like, some things came up. I can't make it tomorrow. Like, can we just push it back a day? And they're like, yeah, sure. So we pushed it back to Thursday, and then Jen was like, hey, can you come in on Thursday? And I was just like, so I had to push my physical back again? And they're like, yeah, can you push it back again? And I was like, I texted them again. I'm like, Thursday's not going to work. Like, can we do something else? And I was like, Jen, like, I just really hope you guys are being serious.
19: Yeah, because you're like, I'm blowing this other side, so.
18: And so they're like, no, just like push it back a day. We'll talk about things. And so I pushed it back, and they kind of were just like, what's going on? And then right before I went and met with Jen on Thursday, I had to transfer my records from UVU. And so right after I had called to get my records transferred, I get a call from the UVU coach, and he was like, why are you transferring your records? Like, are you talking to BYU? And I was like, yeah, like, I'm about to go in. I'm about to go into this meeting. Like, I was literally about to walk out the door, and I was like, I got to go. And he kind of just kind of, like, tried to talk me out of it, tell me why I need to be at UVU and not BYU. And I was like, look, this is great, and I really hope I'm not blowing this. I don't know what this meeting's about with Jen, but I'm going to go in. Like, I'll let you know how it goes after. And I went into the meeting with Jen. I had my mom and my dad with me. And we went into Jen's office, and all the coaches were in there. And Jen was like, we want to offer you a spot on the team. And my mom was like, is she getting her school paid for? Is this going to happen? Is this going to happen? And Jen was like, yeah. And I remember my dad was sitting on the left side of me on the couch, and he just starts bawling his eyes out. And I was like, I can't look over there because I will start bawling my eyes out. And so I just stared. I was just like staring at Jen, and I was just like, what is happening? And this was all within like 4 days.
19: Oh my gosh.
18: And it was just crazy. And then we went to the BYU Creamery and
19: to celebrate. Yeah. What was it that made your dad so emotional in that moment?
18: I think both my parents really knew I didn't want to be done with soccer. I think they both really knew, and they both really saw the potential in me, and they I put in so much work, and they put in so much work. They put in so much money. They put in so much of their life into my soccer too. And to just kind of see me like leave it like that, they were really frustrated. And so in that moment when they were like, oh my gosh, she's not done. She's still going to do this. She's going to do it. She like, it was like, I worked my whole life for it. And I think that's why my dad got so emotional, and he was just like, he just lost it. But
19: was everyone so surprised it was BYU?
18: Shocked, because growing up, not LDS, growing up, not really religious at all. Growing up, I was always like, I don't want to go to BYU.
19: Yeah.
18: And then when it turned out to be BYU, everyone was kind of like, what? But it's like, it's seriously been the best thing ever. Like, couldn't have wished for anything more.
19: We're going to take a quick break, but when we come back, we'll hear more from Peyton on why she chose to play for the Cougars and how she unexpectedly found herself as the starting goalkeeper in 2025. This is Her Why.
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19: To Her Why, I'm Lauren McLean, joined by BYU women's soccer goalkeeper Peyton Collins. Peyton, you've said that coming to BYU has felt like God opened a door you maybe thought was closed to you. So what did this whole experience teach you about patience and timing?
18: Patience was big. Patience was big before I even got here. I took a year off, and then when I came in, I had to be super patient as well because there was Lynette that was playing over me. She was an upperclassman. She was doing great. She did so awesome. And I remember after my first fall here, going into the next year, and I was kind of just like, okay, well, Jen's really big on if that's your spot, that's your spot. And it's your spot till you graduate or until you lose it. And so I was like, okay, well, next year, I guess maybe I'll get some more time. I probably won't. I mean, Lynette's still here. She's still an upperclassman over me. And so just more patience at that point. And there was nothing you really could do but just work. I remember the spring came. I got some playtime in the spring. I was so nervous in the spring, too. It was no different than the fall. Well, it was different, but I didn't know. I was just so nervous. But it was fun. Like, I loved the spring. And we went into summer. Workouts started. And I was just kind of like, okay, here we go again.
19: Was it a fresh, were you a little frustrated during that time?
18: I was super frustrated. I mean, I think anyone in that situation. Yeah. And I think, especially as a goalkeeper, it's really hard because you don't get subbed. You don't get subbed as a goalkeeper. And so, I mean, if you're not starting, you're not playing. Whereas other positions, if you're not starting, okay, you can get subbed in off the bench. Yeah. You can go in for a couple minutes. But as a goalkeeper, that's one spot. And so I was really frustrated. But there was no reason to take it out on teammates. And there was no reason to take it out on coaches. And I think that's a big lesson I've had to learn here. Because growing up, I was only goalkeeper. Yeah. I was only one that played.
19: Right.
18: And then coming here, I wasn't. And it was a big change. But it's what soccer is. There's usually a second goalkeeper. There's a third. There's a fourth.
19: Yeah.
18: And you just kind of have to deal with that and either wait until it's your turn or, I mean, as bad as it sounds, like, if they mess up, then it's your turn. But that's the nature of sports. Yeah.
19: Yeah.
18: So you don't know if you need to be ready. You don't know if you need to be patient. You don't know. And so it was kind of frustrating to, like, be in that weird in-between area. But I'm sure a lot of people feel like that.
19: Right.
18: So.
19: Well, here you are thinking your sophomore season, too, that Lynette Hernandez is coming back again. So you're like, it's going to be the same old story, right? Then she unexpectedly retires from soccer 2 days before fall camp started.
18: It was 2 days, yeah.
19: Where were you when you found out, number one?
18: Yes.
19: That's crazy.
18: Who was I with? I was picking up someone from the airport, and I get a call from one of my other teammates, Mackenzie Vance, and she was like, did you just hear the news? And this was kind of before it had really dropped. This was right after she had gotten out of a meeting with Jen, and Jen had told the captains, and then the captains told leadership, and Mac was on leadership, and so Mac called me, and she was like, it's your turn. Like, you better step up.
19: Saddle up, partner.
18: And I was like, okay. And I remember I was in the car, and I just started crying. I was just like, it's time. And it was a lot. It was a lot. 2 days before fall camp, I'd gone all summer thinking I wasn't going to play this fall. And then out of nowhere, it was just kind of like, okay, your turn. We start next week. And I was like, okay. I'm ready.
19: Did you have a conversation with Jen or any of the other coaches where they officially were kind of like, okay, Peyton, it's you. Like, we need you. Let's do this.
18: Not that I really remember. I think probably like a run-in at practice or something. But Jen's really big on be ready.
19: Yeah.
18: And when it's your turn, it's your turn. And she expects that out of you. And if she needs to put you in, you better go out and you do good. And that's kind of it.
19: What an interesting thing, because I'm sure you grew to love Lynette Hernandez and you looked after her.
18: Me and Lynette were great friends.
19: She's a great person.
18: She's awesome.
19: And then it was just kind of so sad, right?
18: It was sad news
19: where you're like, whoa.
18: Yeah, it was like, it was a weird line between this is really sad, she's leaving the team, and then between this is really big for me. And it was a really hard balance to find. And I think it was also a really hard balance to like show like an audience that like, okay, I'm not coming in and like taking this from someone, and I'm not trying to like be this mean person and like step in and like be cocky and stuff, but at the same time, this is my spot now. And it was a weird line, and there was a weird line between, oh, is there problems with Lynette and Peyton, or were they friends, or what happened there?
19: Right.
18: I think it was really weird to an audience as well, but like, it was just a weird balance to find.
19: Did you get support from teammates?
18: Yeah.
19: 100%. During that time, like, okay, let's go.
18: Yeah, everyone was like, let's go. And I think a lot of the people on the team, too, are just like Jen. And it's like, when it's your turn, it's your turn. And you're kind of just expected to go out there and do your thing. And no one expects any more, any less. It's your job. That's what you're here for.
19: You ended up having an amazing season. You were the first Cougar to earn the Big 12 Goalkeeper of the Week award twice in a season, started 18 games, recorded 6 shutouts, totaled 52 saves. Was there a moment from that 2025 season where you felt grateful that you stayed at BYU and you stuck with it?
18: 100%. I think it was really hard my first year here because I did think I'd have to sit another year, and I did think about, what if I do transfer? But then I kept going back to, why did this opportunity come to me? Like, why am I here? Why would I leave somewhere that came to me like this? And so I stuck through it through the spring. I stuck through it through the summer. And I think that ultimately showed me, like, this is why you stayed here.
19: Yeah. You mentioned that UCLA game where you recorded your first ever shutout. So in the previous game against Cal Poly, you mentioned someone made the comment that you were unproven as a goalie and you hadn't really made a name for yourself. How did that change the way you approached the UCL game and then each game after that season?
18: I think I'm really someone that reads in a lot to what other people say. And my mom tells me, like, don't do that. Everyone around me tells me not to do that. But I just am. It's just who I am. I'm a nosy person. Like, I want to know what everyone else thinks. I want to know what everyone else is doing. It's the same way with the engagement. I wanted to know everything about it. And so I remember, I think it was like an Instagram comment after the Cal Poly game. And someone said something about me, like, not being ready or something. And it, like, it kind of messed up. It messed with me. It messed with me a lot. And it just goes back to, like, okay, you just have to forget about it. They're going to say what they want to say. Nothing I do can change what they're going to say. It's just who they are. It's just what they want to say in the moment. And so by the UCLA game, I had forgotten about the comment. Mm. I really had forgotten about it until you just brought it up.
19: I'm sorry.
18: No, it's okay. I'm totally okay now. But, like, it's you forget about things and you move on and it's not the truth. And they don't see everything to it. And so.
19: Oh, yeah. That's like, I'm sure Isaiah knows a lot about that, too. Mm-hmm. Like, fans and people are just going to say things, and they have no idea.
18: He's big into telling me not to read into that stuff.
19: Oh,
18: either.
19: Yeah.
18: Yeah.
19: And he's some, like, people use it as motivation.
18: Yeah.
19: Some people are like, I'm not even going to go there.
18: Yeah.
19: So I'm glad. I'm glad you forgot about it. Forget about it again. It didn't happen. You had an incredible season, and you proved so much. Not that you had to prove anything to anybody, right, but yourself. But your 2025 season ended early in the regular season finale against Utah, with a complete ACL tear, MCL, meniscus, and a fractured femur. Is that right?
18: Mm-hmm.
19: Oh, my gosh. And everything it took to finally play in college, have the season you were having, how devastating was it, to have an injury like that?
18: Devastating. So devastating. And I don't know if you've ever torn your ACL or know anyone that has, but you know exactly what it is in the moment. And we can't really figure out if it was that play that completely tore it, or if the play before had something to do with it. The play before, I knew I had tweaked something. I jumped and, like, landed weird, but I wasn't like, that was my ACL.
19: Yeah.
18: I don't know what it was. And then the play after, I drop kicked it and I planted on my left leg and it just buckled in on me. And I was like, I know exactly what that was. And a lot of people say, like, when you do it, you hear a pop. You're, like, in all this pain. I never heard a pop. I was never in any pain. I remember that night I went home and I was like walking up the stairs and I was like, I'm fine. And I think I was trying to really tell myself nothing had happened. And I went in for an MRI the next morning at 7 a.m. Went back, went to bed. I get a call from our trainer and she was like, do you want to come in? And I was like, nope. Mm-hmm. You can tell me right now. I knew what it was as soon as she called me. So it was so devastating. It was like the worst thing ever. In the moment, it was awful. Like, I was bawling my eyes out, and I remember the Utah doctor came over, and she checked it. And she was just kind of like, yeah, you tore your ACL. And I was like, you're just going
19: to... In game?
18: Yeah.
19: She said that?
18: I was like, you're just going to, like, break it to me like that? Like, you're not going to say sorry? You're not going to, like, try to be nicer about it? Like, I'm not okay right now. And she was just like, yeah, it's torn. And I was like... And I remember my parents came over from the sideline and they were back there. And then after the game, I'm like, I'm just in no pain. There's just no way. And so I was walking around fine. Like, they gave me crutches and I'm like, I don't need these. And my grandma and grandpa were there and they were like, you didn't do it. Like, I hurt my knee and I know you didn't do it because you're walking around fine.
19: Yeah.
18: Everyone was telling me I didn't do it. And I'm like, I'm not hurt. I didn't do it. And I did.
19: And you did. Oh my gosh. So what was it that helped you get through that time emotionally, mentally, physically?
18: I tell everyone that tearing your ACL is so much more mental than it is physical. And mean, and it sucks physically. Like, I got really lucky that I wasn't in a lot of pain, but I know a lot of people are with theirs. But there's ways you can manage that. Like, you can get through the pain, you can do that. But it's so, so mental. And that first month was, I tell everyone, like, I think that was the hardest month, like, of my whole life. And it was just so mental, and it was, like, for the longest time, I was like, why did this happen to me? Why me? Why me? What could I have done different? There's nothing. There's nothing you could have done different. And so just, like, coming to terms with that, and I think still being in season and then being in playoff time was so extremely hard, too, yeah. Just to kind of, like, have to watch everyone move on without you. So I think once I got through that first month of rehab where I couldn't really do anything, and then once the season got over, I was like, okay, I'm going to be okay. Things will heal. I'll be back. But that first month was hard.
19: How are you feeling now? How's your recovery going? How's your knee? Great.
18: I tested my six-month testing. Everything looks, like, amazing.
19: What are you most looking forward to for this 2026 season?
18: I'm just excited. I really don't know what's going to happen this season. And I think that's what excites me, is I don't know. I have no idea if I'm going to get my spot back. I have no idea if I am going to be healthy. But it's exciting to know, like, I have the opportunity to get my spot back. I have the opportunity to be healthy. Like, I just have to work for it. And it is kind of in my hands at this point. So that excites me a lot.
19: Looking back on your journey, did you think your story would be different than what's playing out today?
18: Yes, I did. I thought I'd be at Arizona. I thought I'd be playing. I thought I would never tear my ACL. Here I am. I'm at BYU. I tore my ACL. Who knows what's going to happen this season? So that's
19: crazy. Your younger self would be like, what? Yeah, How did this happen?
18: It's a crazy story.
19: What are you most grateful for, though, as you look back on how far you've come from that girl in high school, that girl at UVU, and now here at BYU as the starting goalkeeper?
18: I could say I'm so grateful for the support that was around me throughout all of it, like, especially my parents, because they didn't ever give up on me. And I think in high school and that year at UVU, I was just so lost, and I didn't know what I wanted to do, and I knew what I was doing wasn't what I wanted to do. And it made me sad. I wasn't happy. And so just, like, seeing where I was then to where I am now is just a completely different person. And, like, the support I've had in my life and the support I have in my life right now is out of the world. Like, I'm just so grateful for it.
19: I'm here with BYU goalkeeper Peyton Collins. Peyton, you are incredible. I'm excited to see what happens this season, and you're amazing, and excited to see where life takes you.
18: Thank you.
19: Thanks for coming
18: on.
19: Thanks
18: so much.
19: Thanks to Anna Burkholder for producing this episode, with senior producer Cleon Wall. Her Why is a production of BYU Radio.

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3: 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BYU is going to have to match fury with fury against the best teams they'll play.
1: Day one of training camp. 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I am Spencer Linton, teamed up with Jerem Jordan. As promised, it is now time to welcome in our first and prestigious guest. He is a VIP. He is

0: I'm pretty sure that was Hema, but that's awesome.
1: You may be mixing up personalities there, but we appreciate the love regardless. Sorry about hitting into you during that golf event. All right, we got the golf out of the way. It's kind of a way to end the summer and start to transition into football. At least it's become that annually for BYU football and the media personnel. But now that camp has started, Hance, what are your, let's say, top two storylines going into day one of camp?
2: First of all, can you believe it's starting, guys? I can't get the grin off my face. Football is back. I was cutting the grass the other day. I took a handful, shoved it up in my nostrils.
1: Careful.
2: Just because that is it, bro. That's fall camp, man. You get that grass smell and that feeling, the air, and it's just thrilling. The big storylines I'm going to start out with, Paulatau Satawala, his health. Is he ready? You know, we know that he had a hiccup, a small injury, and I've heard that all things are progressing and he's looking good, so I don't have a lot of fear, but you need a healthy Paulatau Satawala to have a healthy defense. So I'm going to be watching that really closely. The other thing I'm going to be watching, we talked about this last time we met. There are two guys whose production you've got to replace. Jack Kelly is a huge one. Carson Ryan is a huge one. Who's going to replace it? And are they going to be able to find that kind of production early? So we're going to be looking at those things through fall camp. And then finally, we're just going to be watching the continuity of the defensive coaching staff. Now, these guys are all friends. These guys are all very familiar with each other. So it's not that I'm overly worried about it. I'm just excited to see it all happen.
0: One of the most overrated things about fall camp is people think they're going to get a ton of answers. The answers we get are mainly kind of depth chart questions, health, as you mentioned. So what are you hoping to have answered by the end of fall camp?
2: It's going to be that production. And, you know, there's some position battles that need to be answered, I think, too. You know, I know that at the defensive tackle position, you've got some really good options. Keanu Tanivasa, obviously, should be one of your starters. But Viliame Puha, who was really good last year, is going to be fighting with Anisi, and those guys are going to be fighting with Justin Kirkland. So your interior is going to be just really battling. I think on the outside, where you've got Hunter Clegg and Bodie Schoonover, and you've got a really good group, and then you got Nusi Tamaipeu. How are you going to jumble that defensive line, and what are you going to do there? I'm excited to see that fight. And then your left tackle position, is it just the transfer? Is Pocky ready to go? Is he going to be your starter from day one, or are you going to be looking at some battles there? So some position battles that I want to see shored up. But, you know, it's interesting, guys, because when I was looking at this, number one, BYU has the most returning talent in the Big 12.
1: Yeah.
2: BYU really has the most returning talent. They're one of the top teams in the country in returning talent. So those questions are few and far between, and some of those battles will be more few and far between, but there's going to be some good ones.
1: Hance Olsen bringing it on BYU Sports Nation. It is day one of BYU football training camp. One of the bigger questions that we have been discussing throughout the summer because of the departure of Chase Roberts and Parker Kingston is who in the world steps into that wide receiver one role? Do you expect a clear front runner there, Hance, or do you think it'd be a 1A, 1B, 1C type scenario when Bear Bachmeyer is throwing the ball out to his receivers?
2: I hate to say this, but I think in this offense, and it's no offense to receivers, I just think in this offense, receivers are a dime a dozen. And I think that you can, you know, it's hard to replace the strength of a Chase Roberts or the shiftiness of a Parker Kingston. But I think that you can plug and play because you're going to have an offensive line that's creating time. You're going to have a quarterback that's delivering on time, and you got a running game that's going to be able to build and hold that offense. So, I think you've got tight ends that actually can step in and be great receiving tight ends instantly in Lyons and Salipaga. So I'm not overly concerned about the receivers. And you know, when I get hit up in the grocery store, or if I'm out in public and somebody comes up and they want to talk BYU football, the receiving core is always the first question, always. And my answer is just run your stinking

0: route. Block your guy on the outside and make sure when the ball hits you in the face that you catch it. Like that's all I'm asking you to do. Run fast and catch it when it hits you, because I think Bear Bachmeyer is going to be able to deliver it. So I think it's a plug and play. I think somebody will emerge. If I had to place money on it, I would probably say Casper. I think he's a really good fit for this offense. I think he's got a really great history, football family history that shines, and I think he could be something really special. But it's a plug and play at that position for me in this offense right now. And you guys know, Fessy Satake, when's the last time he was caught flat-footed? He always has somebody that steps up and plays big. So I'm just not overly concerned about the receiving situation.
1: Just catch the ball when it's thrown to you, says the defensive lineman. Hans Olsen is on BYU Sports Nation. Give me some of the freshmen that you're going to be watching, because it feels like there's a special group there that could contribute more than normal. Regularly, it's like one or two guys maybe. It feels like there's kind of four to six that could play for BYU quite a bit.
0: Yeah, let's start with Legend Glasgow. You know, if we're going to talk about the receiving position, we might as well start with Legend Glasgow, a special talent. And I've watched him grow up, and he played with my son, Tommy Rock, 2 years ago at Lehigh High School, and then finished off really strong at Lehigh High School. So I know his speed, and then had an opportunity to watch him as an early enrollee during spring football. And he was cooking dudes. There's just no other way to put it. And I won't call out guys by name, but he wasn't just cooking dudes. He was cooking starters out there. And, you know, sometimes through spring ball, starters are a little flat-footed and they're just kind of trying to breeze through spring. This kid was cooking them. So I'm really excited about him. Devon Ekka, the other Lehigh kid, and another kid that I watched grow up. I watched him play all 4 years at Lehigh High School, and he was, of course, a sophomore when my son was a senior, and that kid was already a baller. He was taking a lot of the pressure and a lot of the reps. And what I love about Devon is he is a willing participant in the blocking schemes, which is hard to find at the running back position. Typically, they're too pretty and they just want to run the ball. And then when a coach at the college level asks them to pick up a blitzing linebacker, they look at you like, no, I didn't sign up for that. I'm going to need more NIL if we're going to be talking about that. I'm going to need quite a bit more NIL if you want me to pick up these big boys. But Devon will put his nose in there. So I'm really excited about him. Those are just a couple of freshmen that really catch my eye.
2: All right, Hans, we've heard a ton about Cade Uluave for good reason as an impact transfer. Kyler Casper, you just talked about what he could do potentially for the wide receiver group. Then you throw in Walker Lyons and Roger Saliapanga and Jake Clifton at linebacker. Who do you feel like is the most underrated transfer that will make a big impact on this BYU football team?
0: Well, you know, you talk about Cade Uluave, and you know, you're talking about high level, high performance, and you're talking about a guy that I really do expect to take over for Jack Kelly's production. And we've talked a lot about that. So Cade's a big one. But if we're talking about under the radar, if we're talking about maybe overlooked at this point, it's Pocky Finau. And nobody wants to talk about it because they're like, well, why do we want to talk about a big guy who's just going to block on the outside? Oh, let's talk about a receiver. Let's talk about tight end. I get so tired of it, man. If we're talking about a guy that's really undervalued and is high production, it's Pocky Finau. He's the transfer out of Washington. He goes 6'5". He's about 315, 320 pounds. And he's got footwork like Penei Sewell. If you guys remember Penei Sewell, he doesn't have the size as Penei Sewell, but he's got the footwork of Penei Sewell. So what does that mean? That means that I got all kinds of exchange blocking that I can use on the left side with Pocky. So I can use H-back motions, and instead of getting a tight end that's headed out into the flats, I can rotate tight end down, and I can put Pocky out on a rotation block. And now I can put Pocky out on a walked-up safety or a walk-up nickel. He's got the footwork that he can pick them up in a screen look or a fly sweep look. And so you can do a lot of different combo blocking that's going to confuse defenses and make it a lot better on the outside for guys like Roger Salipaga. I just think that we just don't like to talk about offensive linemen, but I think that this starting five is going to be dominant. It's not often that you get four returning offensive linemen that are starters. And listen, Kyle Svarchuk, in my mind, he's a starter. Sonny, he's a starter. Bruce Mitchell, a starter. And then, of course, Gentry on the outside, a starter. And now you add Pocky, who's got beautiful footwork. Boys, I'm licking my chop for the call this year, because we're going to be talking a lot about this offensive line that's dominating these Big 12 defensive lines.
1: Throw in Kyle Svarchuk, that's probably your starting five. Let's watch Pocky Finau in exchange blocks. Said like a true lineman. I love it. Again, let's finish with this. BYU 15th in the coaches poll. Where do you feel like they'll end up in the AP poll, and where do you feel like they deserve to be?
0: By the way, Jeremy, you think that poll knows what they're doing with number 16?
1: I mean, Michigan.
0: Why do they got to do it, man? They just got to throw fuel in the fire. Kyle Whittingham and the Michigan Wolverines right behind BYU. A couple of things about the top 25, the coaches poll. The first and foremost, I don't care. It's a garbage poll. They don't care. Nobody takes it serious. It's just a throw together. Yep. But it is a talking point. So BYU at number 15, probably a pretty good position, and I would assume that they'll come in somewhere around there on the AP, somewhere between 12 and 15. I think more importantly, we take a look at the other three teams from the Big 12 in that poll. BYU misses Texas Tech in the regular season. They miss Houston in the regular season. Now they play Utah, who did check in at the top 25. They do play Utah, but really they're missing the who's who of the Big 12 in the regular season, which is great. I actually think that their schedule lines up so well for them, guys. So when I saw the coaches poll come out, first thing I looked at was, all right, who from the Big 12? Where does BYU sit? Are they road? Are they home games for BYU? And then the one that's blaringly obvious from the coaches poll, BYU is going to be playing number 5, Notre Dame. So they miss a lot of the who's who of the Big 12, but they still get to play a top 5 Notre Dame team to really drive their point home. So I think it. I love the coaches poll just for talking points, but my goodness, what a worthless poll.
1: Yes, I do poll. Sports Information Directors. Yeah.
2: I can't wait to get your opinion on the AP poll when that is released.
1: Next time, come with a strong opinion, please.
2: We're sorry here for the garbage. Boys.
1: Lukewarm.
0: It is fun, though, man. It gives us good talking points. Yep. And I'm sure you guys are feeling the pinch of BYU Notre Dame tickets. I tend to receive anywhere from 15 to 20 ticket requests per game within 10 minutes of the BYU Notre Dame game being announced. I actually had a family member that I hadn't heard from for about 2 years. He called me, he goes, hey, tickets. I knew it was going to be a long year. So
2: we're not ticket brokers.
1: Come on, Cousin Joe.
0: I'm gathering tickets, man. Gathering tickets.
2: Hilarious. Hey, it's good to talk to you, brother. Let's do it again soon.
0: Hey, anytime for you boys. Love you both. Love this show. You guys absolutely kill it. Ben Bagley may be the most brilliant producer to ever walk planet Earth. And Hema, nobody beats Hema Emuli when it comes to entertaining Twitter banter.
1: Grandfathered in.
2: Yeah, absolutely. Thanks, Hans.
0: I love the whole crew. Thanks, guys.
2: Thanks, Hans.
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2: BYU Sports Nation continues live from Studio B, and we bring you back with the first official set of rankings for the 2026 college football season. It is the USA Today Coaches Poll that has BYU entering at number 15. That's the second highest among Big 12 teams behind Texas Tech at number 12. Utah enters at number 21. Houston at number 24. TCU, Arizona, Oklahoma State, Arizona State, and Kansas State. So five other Big 12 teams receiving votes in the coaches poll. On BYU's schedule is Notre Dame, who takes the number 5 spot. Back to BYU's ranking at number 15, Jason. Is that fair and deserved?
9: Yeah, it's fair. I figured BYU would come in anywhere between 12 and 16. So this is on the lower end of where I thought they could be. But is it fair? Yeah, that's fine. Plus, the other reason, and look, this is not obviously where the AP poll is going to be coming out soon. We'll get to that in a second. This does give BYU some room to move up if this is how this kind of plays out. We were talking about that early. You start too high, not a whole lot of room to move up. This gives BYU an opportunity with some big wins to move up if this is where they land. So, yeah, I think it's fair.
2: BYU finished last season at number 13 in the final college football playoff poll, I believe. I'm just wondering what they did to drop a few spots.
9: And this very well could have been maybe not you did anything to drop. There may have been some teams that leapfrogged.
2: That certainly is the case.
9: Leapfrog?
2: Right.
9: What? This didn't sound right when I said it.
2: It was a leapfrog. We're making up new things.
9: Leapfrog just didn't sound right when I said it.
2: Yeah, leapfrogged. Yeah, I don't know.
9: They were leapt by a frog.
2: You know how I love grammar and word conversations. Okay. 15, again, is what I expected. I don't really like it. I think BYU did more last year to deserve something a little bit better. Like I would probably feel appeased if BYU started at number 12 or 13. Like, I think that would be good enough. We're splitting hairs here. Yeah. Is 15 really that bad? No. What is USC at number 4? Why is USC number 14?
9: What is USC? Yes,
2: the Lane Kiffin effect, I understand, which has LSU at number 13. They're going to be good because Lane Kiffin is going to figure it out, and like he's the next mad scientist.
9: What are you figuring
2: things out?
9: Thoughts on Utah at 21 and Houston at 24?
2: Totally okay with two more Big 12 teams being ranked there. I thought Houston would probably be
9: at
2: number 21 and Utah at 20.
9: I would have Houston ahead of Utah, yeah. I with four teams in, that doesn't surprise me. But Utah being maybe ranked that high compared to Houston, that surprised me.
2: If Brendan Sorsby were the quarterback at Texas Tech,
9: they're top five.
2: They would be at worst top seven.
9: But I think they're top five.
2: Because of the quarterback situation, they understandably dropped down to number 12. I wonder if the AP voters feel the same as the coaches. Like, will BYU be the highest-ranked team out of the Big 12 when the AP top 25
9: is released? Let's get to that. The AP poll was going to be released on the 17th of August, so just in a couple of weeks. Do you think, based off of what we saw in the coaches' poll with BYU at 15, do you think BYU will be ranked higher, lower, or the same when the AP poll comes out?
2: I think maybe BYU is one spot higher. 14 in the AP poll. I don't think it's any better than 13. Like, I think 13 at best in the AP poll, but I could see them coming in at a very similar number because whether you want to believe it or not, they see this.
9: Yeah.
2: The AP voters see this. Right. Like, well, what do the coaches say? Oh, yeah, okay, yeah, I'll leave BYU at 15. Yeah. Like, it factors in. I hate it, but, like, it is a thing.
9: Yeah, no, I actually do expect them to be higher.
2: A little bit?
9: A little bit higher. I could see them as high as 12.
2: Really?
9: I know you don't think that they would get higher than 13. I think there is a chance. Now, I'm not expecting it, but to me, that's their range where they should be.
2: Yeah, I mean, Wilner has BYU
9: at 11,
2: but based on the preseason rankings that we showed you from all of those preseason magazines, it's between 12 and 17,
9: yeah,
2: which is why I'm inclined to believe it's going to be closer to 15,
9: right?
2: Maybe 14.
9: I'm with you. I would not be surprised to see 14, maybe 13, but I do believe 12 should be on the table for them.
2: Based on some of these schedules in the Big 12, notably Texas Tech and Utah, like, they have favorable schedules. So if Texas Tech is starting at 12 and Utah at 21, if they start 6-0, which I think both of those teams absolutely will start 6-0, those teams will be in the top 12,
9: right?
2: If not both in the top 10. BYU has a more difficult schedule than those two because BYU has to play Arizona and at TCU in the first 5 weeks, and then they get Notre Dame in mid-October.
9: Yep.
2: So, do you give BYU some grace there? Like, if they're 5-1 through six games, is BYU still a top 12 team with the one loss to Notre Dame? I would think so. Right?
9: And it depends on what the final score is. You beat Notre Dame, and all bets are off in terms of how high you could go up.
2: And Notre Dame's going to be somewhere probably around a 9-11 point favorite.
9: Yeah, well, Notre Dame was number 5 in the coaches' poll.
2: There you go.
9: So there you go. All right, if you want to watch more BYU Sports Nation content throughout your week, like interviews, trending topics, deep blues, and more, make sure to subscribe to the BYU Sports Nation YouTube channel. 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
2: When have your expectations for BYU football been higher than they are for 2026? 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
2: Oh, we're doing it big on BYU Sports Nation as we get set for BYU football training camp, which begins tomorrow. We're live in Studio B with a unique Top 5 Tuesday, which is BYU football teams with the highest expectations entering a season. This is a real thing.
9: All right. We got to go quick here. Number five, 1981, coming off a 12-1 season in 1980. You've got Jim McMahon back entering the season, number 16 in the preseason poll.
2: Yeah.
9: First time in program history, BYU is ranked in the preseason AP poll. They finished ranked 13th. In the final poll, they finished the season 11-2, beating number 20, Washington State, in the Holiday Bowl.
2: One of those two seasons where they finished better than they started in the poll.
9: Yep.
2: Number four, 1990. BYU went 10-3 in 89 and returned Ty Detmer at quarterback. They were ranked number 16 in the preseason poll. They got as high as number four after upsetting number one Miami, but finished the season ranked number 22. And at 10-3 in Ty Detmer's Heisman Trophy winning season.
9: At number three, 2008, it is the quest for perfection year. Yep. I still have the t-shirt.
2: Do you?
9: I do. After an 11-2 season and a number 14 final AP poll ranking in 2007, BYU started the 2008 season ranked number 16 in the preseason poll. BYU ended the year 10-3, but they had losses at TCU, at Utah, and against Arizona in the Vegas Bowl. The Cougars ended the year in the AP poll ranked number 25.
2: Yeah, the Vegas Bowl loss was...
9: That was bad.
2: Yeah. Number two. It is this season, 2026. BYU expected again to be ranked somewhere in the top 15 in this year's preseason AP poll following a 12-2 season in 2025. They returned Bear Bachmeyer quarterback and last year's Big 12 Offensive Player of the Year in LJ Martin. BYU has gone 23-4 combined in the last two seasons. So yes, expectations are high and the voters in the Big 12 and in the AP are showing that they recognize BYU.
9: At number one, 1985. That's the year, obviously, following winning the national championship in 84. BYU enters that season number 10 overall. Robbie Bosco back to lead the offense at quarterback. Played a really tough schedule to open the season against Boston College, UCLA, and Washington. BYU would end up finishing that year 11-3 and ranked number 16.
2: It's weird that they were number 10 after they won the national championship, but again, to show that the voters were like, meh, you got lucky last year. We'll do you the service of starting you at number 10. BYU opened the season with that win against Boston College. It was the loss at UTEP.
9: Yeah, that was the one.
2: Which was UTEP's only win of the season.
9: The head-scratcher, if you will.
2: Yeah, the did UTEP cheat and steal signals from BYU's headset game.
9: I'm going to say yes.
2: Our question of the day. When have your expectations for BYU football been higher than they are right now in 2026? Our elite voice of the day, presented by PAX Healthcare Careers, built for victory from at Puka Jimmer, says, I don't think we want to answer this question. Maybe your producer needs to go on a quest for more perfect questions.
9: Nice tie-in. Well done.
2: People are scared of these expectations.
9: Yes, I know.
2: They're nervous about them.
9: Yes, they are.
2: Today's Rise and Shout-Out presented by Mountain America, official credit union of BYU Athletics.
9: How about Bear and LJ named to the Maxwell Award watch list and Bruce Mitchell, Keanu Tanabasa named to the watch list for the Outland Trophy.
2: So listen, folks, pressure is a privilege.
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9: Who will emerge as BYU's wide receiver number one?
1: JoJo Phillips.
9: JoJo Phillips.
1: Got the most experience.
9: A star in training camp. The most impressive receiver in his group.
1: That is the hope. We're live in Studio B with your day-to-day Cougar Sports play-by-play. Jerem Jordan alongside Jason Shepherd. Well, JoJo Phillips walks into the season as wide receiver number one. He's got the most experience. He's now the veteran in the room. How's he feeling about the group and the opportunity with the loss of the production on the field of some really veteran receivers? And does he think LeBron James and his connection to him might make him perhaps watch some Cougar football this season? I talked to JoJo after practice earlier this week. All right, JoJo, we've been calling you wide receiver number one. Do you feel like your wide receiver number one is kind of the most experienced guy coming into the room this year?
28: I just have, like, the most experience, the most, just, like, I'm just a vet in the room. Shoot, I've been here. I'm the only player in the room that's been here, like, all 4 years since I've been here. So just coming up and just seeing everybody, like, Chase, Darius, Keenan, those guys, really just helped me out and just know how to, like, just produce and, like, lead the room, help the room.
1: Is it weird to be the vet in the room now?
28: Yes, kind of. It went by really fast, I would say. It's like it felt like I was just starting freshman year out here in number 28, running routes and everything. So it's crazy that it went by really fast, but everybody was telling me that, especially my brother telling me, like, enjoy it because it's going to go by fast for sure.
1: People have questions about replacing the production of Chase Roberts and Parker Kingston. How would you answer that in terms of what you're seeing of those guys in the room right now?
28: I feel like we're going to be good. We just got to keep going, keep chopping wood every single day. Just keep getting better every day. And just take it day by day. That's all I would say.
1: Walk me through some of the great attributes of some of your guys. I'll give you a name. You tell me what they do well. Kyler Casper.
28: He's lengthy. He can go get the jump balls. He can run routes really well.
1: Reggie Frischnick.
28: He's gritty. He's like our gritty guy. He has no problem doing the dirty work.
1: Tiger Bachmeier.
28: He's the same way. He has no problem doing just whatever we need for the team and everything. He brings that energy and just different vibe to the room.
1: Legend Glasgow.
28: Speed, deep threat, just running past everybody. I'll just say blur.
1: Jet Nelson off a mission.
28: Like the same thing. He's a big wide receiver and go get the jump balls and everything, I'll say.
1: Tay Nakua.
28: Everything. My boy Tay is very talented. He can move well. He can run routes well and everything. He brings a lot of energy to our room, too.
1: JoJo Phillips.
28: Just everything, too. I'll just say route running, just knowing where to be at, just helping everybody and bringing energy.
1: Now, the spring portal is no longer, so it's nice that a team, you just kind of know what team you're going to get in January. How has this team come together in a way where you feel like, okay, we know who we are and what we do well?
28: I'll just say, like, shoot, we really brought back like our whole team, and especially our defense, which is like crazy with a coach leaving, and we still acquired our whole defense. So I'll just say, just us just continuing and just building on what we did last year, and just holding the standard and still being hungry and humble. That's what I would say.
1: What kind of work do you get in the player run practices during the spring and summer that you feel like was beneficial into camp day number one here?
28: This year we did a lot of 7-on-7 against each other during our PRPs. We usually didn't do that in the past. So that just helped us just running plays with people in front of us and everything, and not being the first day that we're going against each other. So I'd say that helped us a lot.
1: What are your favorite routes to run?
28: I like everything. But I really like running comebacks, digs, little hitches, slants, go balls, all of that.
1: So all of them, basically.
28: Yeah, all of the routes. The route tree is my favorite shoot.
1: What are we going to see from you this year that we haven't quite seen yet?
28: Just me making plays with the ball in my hand. Because I'll say, just in the years past, all of my catches have been catches, and I'm down, or catches out of bounds, or just catches, and I'm in the end zone. So I'll say for sure my yak, just making plays with the ball in my hand after the catch.
1: Do you think LeBron is tuned into any games to watch you, given the relationship with Bronny at Sierra Canyon?
28: I'm not sure. I'd say, shoot, if we get to the playoffs this year and play Ohio State, then yeah, for sure be tuned in.
1: Anybody watching?
28: Yeah.
1: What are you most excited about in fall camp to kind of figure out?
28: I'll just say, figure out just what type of people we have in our room. That's just what I would say. Just figure out our identity in the room.
1: What do you feel like that identity will be?
28: Just straight dogs. Like, we just going out there making plays. And just being selfless. Like, we don't care who's making the play, who's shining or anything. Just selfless and love, I would say.
1: I assume JoJo's a nickname?
28: Yes, it is.
1: What's your first name?
28: Josiah.
1: Josiah?
28: Yes.
1: From the Bible?
28: Yes, King Josiah in the Bible,
1: Josiah.
28: Yes. My uncle Kenny, he named me.
1: That's awesome. He called you JoJo? Or Josiah?
28: No, he named me Josiah, and I'm not sure where the nickname JoJo came from. I had to keep asking around.
1: How old were you when they started calling you JoJo?
28: I'd say probably like 4, like around there. That's when once I got like older, then everybody just started calling me JoJo. Really, my mom, my auntie, they really call me Josiah. So, yeah.
1: When you're in trouble?
28: Yes. But like.
1: With the middle name, maybe?
28: Yeah, no, yeah, Josiah. Yeah, no. Yeah. They call me my middle name and all that.
1: Is the second J capitalized or lowercase?
28: I go lowercase. When I do it, I go lowercase.
1: Okay. Yeah, I've always wanted
28: that. Some people do it uppercase, though.
1: Well, thanks for the time, and best of luck in fall camp.
28: Thank you so much. I appreciate you.
1: Hey, JoJo Phillips. If BYU makes a college football playoff, plays Ohio State, he thinks LeBron will be watching. Because Ohio State. But he played with Bronny basketball.
0: Yes.
1: And, maybe LeBron watching the Cougs this year. What would be a good season for JoJo? We've talked about how important he is to the wide receivers. He probably needs to be the first wide receiver walking into the season, mm-hmm. wide receiver number one. What does a good season look like?
0: So, for his career, 377 yards total receiving. He had 161 last year, no touchdowns, 3 total for his career. Honestly, I believe if he can get over 400 and 5 touchdowns this year,
1: and
0: I think that
1: catches?
0: would be huge. I don't know, maybe 30?
1: 30 catches? As wide receiver number one, I was interested to look at the past 5 seasons. Like, not tight ends, not running backs. Wide receiver number one. What did those average numbers look like of the leader? Mm-hmm. Here they are. 51, 757, mm-hmm. and 6. I feel like it'd be a stretch for him to get those numbers in this offense, but maybe he does. So I'm hoping for like a 40, 600, and 5 or 6 touchdowns.
0: Okay. That's
1: kind of
0: you did.
1: Where I'm looking. If he is wide receiver number one, you want him to, you know, kind of be up near those numbers. But 51 catches with the sort of diversity of talent BYU has and not having an established guy, it's probably safe to say there's not going to be a 1,000-yard receiver. There's probably not going to be a guy who catches 10 touchdown passes. I'm talking from wide receiver. Because I think Walker Lyons could be like a 50, 608 guy.
0: Yeah.
1: I really do. I think he could be real high. Maybe JoJo is this 51, 757, 6 guy. Maybe he emerges there. Maybe the opportunity's there. There's no Chase and Parker. Who's going to be catching these passes? Someone's got to do it. And maybe it's one guy that leads the way. JoJo Phillips is certainly the most likely to do that.
0: And he has – this will be his best opportunity to be able to
1: Absolutely.
0: Reach those types of numbers.
9: It is there for him to take wide receiver one.
1: And what's interesting is with his career numbers, not single season, these are almost these would almost be exactly double what he averages per year in those numbers. So certainly an opportunity there. He's a kind of proven wide receiver number three, I would argue. But it's different when you're wide receiver number one and the defense is scheming for you. Okay, this is their best guy on the outside. There is opportunity for other dudes too. And we expect JoJo to have a good year. But Kyler Kasper coming from Oregon looking for an opportunity. Reggie Frischneck led JUCO a couple years ago. Limited action last year as they redshirted him.
9: Legends.
1: Now there's no redshirts. Legend Glasker is interesting. Tiger Bachmeier is right there. I think Cody Hagan would have factored into this conversation. He retired from football. And then there's some others who are hoping to be in the mix. So we'll see what this group yields. Biggest question mark on the team by far is, like, who's going to step up in this position? JoJo Phillips, expect him to have some decent stats this year.
9: Well, if you like the interview that Jerem did with JoJo, and if you want many more opportunities to check out interviews from BYU football's training camp, make sure you subscribe to the BYU Sports Nation YouTube channel, where you can find interviews with players like Kate Uluave and Roger Saleh-Ponga anytime on demand.
1: Still to come, who advances in our best of BYU football in the 2020s bracket, LJ Martin or Tyler Allgeier? And what's BYU's best win over Utah so far this decade? 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
2: We are live in Studio B. This is your day-to-day BYU Sports play-by-play. I am Spencer Linton. He is Jason Shepherd. And we share something in common. We both do play-by-play for BYU women's basketball. I do it on the TV side. Shep does it primarily on the radio side. And Lee Kamard happens to be the head basketball coach of that team we do play-by-play for. He is across the way to talk BYU Women's Hoops. Welcome into Studio B, brother.
10: Always love being here. It's good to see you guys.
2: Non-conference schedule released yesterday. What was your goal as you compiled that in a college scenario and scene that is getting increasingly harder to fit together a schedule?
10: I'll start by saying it was a lot harder to get games this year than maybe in years past because of everything we have returning. But overall, the main thing we wanted to focus on was getting 13 and potentially a 14th game, which sounds like is maybe be wrapped up by the end of this week.
2: Ooh, okay.
11: Nice
10: a good
11: tease.
10: Good a very good opponent, went to the NCAA tournament, top 40 net rankings.
2: Whoa, so an additional game to be announced.
10: We'll see, early stages, but it sounds like it's headed that direction, which is what we want. But yeah, we wanted to get to 13, 14 games. Last year we played 12. They changed the rule. We're going to probably play 14 this year.
9: How much, when you go through the schedule, and I understand that you work on this for a long, long time, so some of these variables you didn't really know at the time, but variables like the expanded playoffs, also looking and seeing what was rewarded last year.
10: Sure.
9: How much do variables like that play into building a schedule?
10: It's definitely a factor. I mean, with our league, you're playing enough quad one, quad two games that it really is not as important in non-conference, but we want to schedule in ways to help us prepare for league play, right? So we're playing Northern Colorado. She comes from a background of Mark Kellogg at West Virginia, plays the same style of pressing and zone type stuff. So everything factored into that. You see New Mexico on the conference or on the non-conference schedule. That's to take Sidney Benally home.
2: Love it.
10: You know, next year. As well as playing a quality opponent here in the Marriott Center. So there's different factors. I mean, we don't play on Sunday. We don't practice on Sunday. So we don't really love Monday games. So that shrinks the window for games. And then we're out of the Marriott Center the week after Thanksgiving. So kind of factoring that in. Do we want to go on the road to an MTE and come home or come back and then go on the road again? And when do we go on the road? So a lot of factors in it. Some of those games are just return games. The first three games of the season are teams that we played at their place either last year or a previous year, and now they're returning. So a lot of different moving parts, but feel like it allows us to build a bench and prepare with some high-quality opponents in there as well as we prepare for Big 12 play.
2: Portland is a team that's always interesting that has been on BYU schedule before. You mentioned New Mexico, some rivalry ties there. There's a name that is on the schedule that is typically pretty good in Oregon State. Boston College is another power conference team. And you just mentioned you anticipate that a top 40 team, when you say top 40, is that RPI?
10: Net
2: rankings. Okay, top 40 net rankings team to be added to that. So how do you feel about the balance of, okay, games where you just want your team to gel and you want to figure out the roster and the lineup and the rotation and minutes compared to, okay, we really need to go out and challenge ourselves. So how do you like the balance?
10: Yeah, I mean, the last game that we're going to add, I mean, there's a sub 200 team and then a top 40 team. And so we're kind of picking through that, like, hey, who do we want to play? I think for the record, you play the sub 200 team, but I think for helping us prepare for the Big 12 play, we're going to play the top 40 team, probably on a neutral site.
2: Okay.
10: It's important that we play in-state schools as well. We talk to all of them. Sometimes it works with their schedule. Sometimes it doesn't. That's important to us, and we got a couple on the schedule as well. But overall, we want to play as many games as we can and can't simulate game reps. So that was important to us.
9: How do you feel your approach is different heading into year two versus year one for you as the head coach?
10: I think that with the group that we have returning, we bring back eight players from last year's team, and Kaylee Wilson's one of those eight, and she didn't play last year, but she's been here. Feel really good about those eight going into things, about how we do things. And so even if we weren't, the focus in the summer is on the individual player. We do a little bit of structure just so that they can function within and what we want to do. But for the most part, it's on them. We're focused on improving them as individual basketball players. We bring in four new players and getting them up to speed just a little bit to where we can play 5-on-5 and get up and down a little bit without them being so taken back on how we're doing things. But again, it's about them as individual players in the summer.
2: Lee Kamard is with us on BYU Sports Nation. We're discussing the schedule and his roster. The tournament expands to 76 teams this year. And going back to last year, you would have been in had it been at 76. But to your credit, your team plays five extra games in an alternate tournament and get to the championship game of that specific bracket. Lose, but you got five more games of experience. What do you feel like that postseason run did to give your team a taste of what March Madness and the NCAA tournament could possibly be like?
10: Yeah, those last eight games specifically, they're win or go home games, right? Can't simulate that during a regular season where there's a next game coming up. So I think it's really vital for us. You would always choose to be in the NCAA tournament, regardless of what comes of that. That's the ultimate place we want to play in. But I think the three games that we got in the Big 12 tournament and then the five and then the WBIT are going to pay huge dividends as we go forward with a team that was relatively young last year, who's still young, but we're headed in a great direction.
9: For those fans that will be coming out to the Marriott Center, and we hope everybody takes the opportunity to come to the Marriott Center and see this team play this year. It's a fun brand of basketball. But speaking of that, every year, there's always little tweaks because personnel changes a little bit. With the way that this roster is shaping up, how do you anticipate playing this year, maybe versus last year?
10: Yeah, last year we kind of rotated Bola and Lara in at that five spot for us. And then we had a small, for maybe 7 minutes a game where we played small ball. I think you'll see a lot more small ball than last year. Who knows what that how many minutes that looks like, but I think just with the depth of the front court, we'll probably play a little more small ball with Lisa in there and Barb or Cambry. I guess her last name's Taylor now, but we call her Barb. with Cambry in there with four other guards and spread it out and get up and down a little bit quicker. But overall, style of play will stay similar. Again, want to shoot a better percentage from three, want to value the basketball a little bit more, and then create a little bit of havoc defensively with some pressure and that.
9: You know, that's one of the things that's really stood out because there are so many guards. It's not just guards that are quick. It's guards that are quick, can play with the ball, but also shoot. There's so much shooting all over this roster. Was that intentional, or is that just the way it played out?
10: Well, if you had Kaylee Wilson, that's going to go up anyways.
9: Yeah.
10: No, but with everybody, I mean, it's been a focus. We didn't shoot it as good as we would like, especially early in the year. It's just such a valuable points per shot, you know, as you look at the analytics of it. We try to recruit people that can dribble, pass, and shoot. Okay, we want people that can play make at every spot. And I think that kind of leads into the newcomers that are coming to play for us. They're all very capable of doing all three. And the more skill you have on the court, I think the harder it is to guard. And that's kind of how we've approached it.
2: Speaking of Kaylee Wilson off the mission, how is she looking conditioning wise? And how does that 3-point shot look?
10: It's like riding a bicycle. Yeah. Shoot or shoot, baby. No, she's doing great. Got her legs back under from the mission. She's such a high IQ player, and smart, very composed, and definitely has a strength for shooting.
2: I know that you were, in a way, experimenting at times with how you wanted to use Delaney Gibb in last year's lineup. And it seems like you found the golden spot for her as you push later into the year. How will her role look or change at all, if at all, this next season?
10: Delaney is best when she's super aggressive. Okay, we need her to tone back the turnovers. But other than that, we want her playing on attack. We have several players on the team that are best when they're playing on attack. Liv Hamlin's one as well, that they just play better. That's their style of play. And as a coach, I try to let people play their game, right? And we recruit you because your game is this, be that, you know, kind of thing. So Delaney's at her best on attack, both sides of the basketball. And it's going to come with a few errant passes here and there. And she has to improve that, but she's at her best when she's on attack. Mm.
9: You've mentioned the newcomers a couple of times, and I've had the opportunity to watch these players, and they are very exciting, really aggressive, which I've been impressed with. Give fans an idea on what type of players have come into the program and what you've seen from these new players.
10: Yeah, we expected a lot, if anything, to just help with the depth of the team to be able to play more. But I think that everybody's kind of on edge with what they're bringing to the table. You talked about their aggressiveness, Stella and V have been really, really aggressive and have brought an athleticism that I think is going to push some of the smaller guards on our team. And then Lisa is so skilled at her size that it's really intriguing to try to put her in places to be able to use that skill set. She's got a really good knack for passing the basketball. She's not as big as Nikola Jokic, but very, very similar in the style of play. Like, can shoot the three. Doesn't mean she wants that all the time, but really has a knack for making really good passes in that high post area. So really impressed with those three, and I think it puts the returners on edge a little bit about, hey, we're actually, you know, we're going to have to win this job versus just, hey, it's our job.
2: Let's finish with this. You mentioned the five spot, and Bola has, to her credit, has come a long way since she's come to BYU, and she'll play another prominent role for you in that center position. What else are you planning to do there? Like, what will the center position and rotation look like this season?
10: Yeah, she got a lot of experience last year backing up Lara. It's kind of her spot to lose, I would say, just based on experience. But MT, or Mariam, has shown some really good signs this summer. And then again, I think small ball, especially in certain circumstances, could be really in play for us this year with Lisa or one of our bigger guards kind of playing that spot. Space it out, let people have room to attack the paint without somebody in there. But Bola's come a long way. We look for big things from her. We just want to, you know, play good basketball.
2: Yeah, absolutely. You and Kevin Young can have some conversations about playing sure. small ball, I'm sure, at times, right?
10: Yeah, for sure. Yeah.
2: Spread the floor, let the snipers go from
10: exactly.
2: the three-point line. Lee, great stuff, man. Congratulations on putting together a schedule when it is becoming increasingly difficult, and we can't wait to see what happens with the addition of the game.
10: We're excited, and always a pleasure to be with you guys.
9: Hey, it's not going to be too long. You're going to be seeing way too much of both of
10: us. Yeah, that's a good thing, because that means we're in basketball season.
9: Amen to that. All right, if you miss any interviews, shows, or Deep Blues, you can find them on BYUSN.com or download the BYU TV app to get all the BYU Sports Nation content on demand.
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1: 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It is a Friday, and it is August 7th. Great to have you with us. I'm Jerem Jordan, alongside Sports Jeopardy wannabe contestant Jason Shepard.
9: I do feel significantly smarter when I luck into getting a Jeopardy answer correct.
1: The regular Jeopardy?
9: Any Jeopardy.
1: Yeah.
9: Any Jeopardy.
1: Even Sports Jeopardy?
9: No, now the Sports Jeopardy, it's a different level.
1: ESPN's in the game now.
9: Now ESPN's in the game, like EA Sports.
1: Right. Thank you.
9: But the reason we bring this up is to not promote Jeopardy. It's to mention that BYU and one A.J. DeBonsa were featured on ESPN's new Jeopardy show. As you can see, the question, freshman sensation A.J. DeBonsa was the highest-ranked recruit ever to attend this Provo school. He did not disappoint. I like the commentary at the end.
1: What is Brigham Young University?
9: There you go. Yeah. So not too bad getting that kind of pub.
1: Was it said as A.J. DeBonsa or A.J. DeBonsa? Because that's what everyone says. It's not right.
9: I've not actually seen the clip from Mr. Joe Buck. But my guess is Joe likes to do his homework. I'd like to think he said DeBonsa.
1: Hopefully. Yeah. That's
9: but how cool is that?
1: Can we get a BYU Sports Jeopardy? Should we do this on this program at some point? That'd be a lot of fun.
9: Let's do it.
1: I'll take, Utah for 500.
9: What is yes?
1: What is 2021 versus Utah? More on that coming
9: what
1: up.
9: What is the punch?
1: Are you referring to Louis Lopez?
9: No, I am not. I'm talking about against Arizona State.
1: All rise and shout. It's time for What's Trending.

0: Yes, I'm not going to argue
1: with you. Okay, because you went high, so it made me doubt your conviction.
0: Yes, yes, I'm with you on that. I think you're going to get most people that will say those two are the number one and number two
1: in that order.
0: Players.
1: The quarterback, the running back.
0: Correct. Okay, yeah, so I don't think that's a big swing.
1: I don't think so either. I think it's very obvious. Therefore, we begin our list of the top five most important players at number three.
0: Yes.
1: So let's go one by one at number three, four, five, six, seven, eight, and or seven. And let's figure out who the top five are. Let's start with number three. So who's the third most important player on the BYU football team?
0: So just to sort of set the framework for this, we do not know where we're going with this. We did not consult on this.
1: Well, I know where I'm going.
0: Well, I mean, I know where I'm going. I just don't know where you're going. I'm excited to see how many of these we get right, because I think on a couple of them, I may have gone maybe off the board a little bit.
1: Look at you.
0: So, but I don't think I went off the board with this one.
1: Okay.
0: Faletau Satuala.
1: Faletau Satuala at three. Okay, why do you have him so high?
0: As much as we talk about Bear and LJ, I certainly think he is in the running for being one of the best players, certainly the best player on defense.
1: And you're saying he's the most important defensive player.
0: And the most important defensive player.
1: Gotcha.
0: But I think a case can be made that he's could be up there with Bear and LJ in terms of best player on the team, most important. So for me, it was a very easy Faletau Satuala at safety is the next guy for me.
1: Three is also a defensive player for me, but it's not Faletau.
0: Oh.
1: It is Kato Luave. I believe that he is the quarterback of that defense as one of the linebackers.
0: I've heard that phrase before.
1: And he is an impact player. They brought him in from Cal. I think he's the first BYU player ever to transfer who was first-team all-conference in a power league and then comes to BYU. That's a big deal, and he's going to be a massive piece here. The footage we're showing you is from spring. Don't be alarmed. Don't be alarmed! He's got a big old club on his hand. He was kind of recovering from a surgery there. He's good to go now.
0: Yeah, he's
1: looking
0: just
1: looking healthy.
0: Fine.
1: Talked to him the other day. We aired that interview. So I have Cade Uluave at number three. Let's go to number four. Who do you have there?
0: I have center Bruce Mitchell. And for the reasons that we talked about with Bear and LJ being at the top of this list, to me, having a center that is going to play in the NFL,
1: yep,
0: that is as dominant as he is, that gets the recognition that he has and has earned as the quarterback of the offensive line, if we'll use that again, to me, he is so crucial to everything that happens on the offensive side of the football. So for me, that's why I go with Bruce Mitchell.
1: Bruce is awesome. Strong as an ox, one of the highest graded centers in college football. He is great. First team all Big 12 returner. Those are hard to come by, right? I love Bruce, and I'm with you on how important he is. But at number four, I have tight end Walker Lyons. With the dearth at receiver and the loss of Carson Ryan, I have been saying this offseason that I think the leading pass catcher on this team will be Walker Lyons. He comes in from USC where he was used as kind of a second or third guy, kind of a 20-catch, 250 receiving yards guy. I think he's going to have a monster year. I think he's going to be the leading pass catcher for BYU in a bunch of numbers. And so I put him up there because I think his value, because of the loss of Chase and Parker and Carson, Walker Lyons goes up to number four for me. So he's very high. Okay, to number five we go.
0: Yeah, the thing that I also realized while doing this exercise is that I'm leaving many important players off of this.
1: After our top five?
0: I'll give you a little hint, too. In my five, I don't have either of the tight ends.
1: How dare you?
0: Now, I will mention them later
1: different
0: on.
1: Different perceptions, yes. Okay, so we've gone...
0: For me, yes.
1: Through four.
0: Yes. For me, now I go with Cade Uluave.
1: And number five, Cade Uluave.
0: At five, for the same reasons that you did. Number one, he's playing a position that's so important and has this legacy at BYU. You're replacing a guy that's now in the NFL, and he comes in with unbelievable credentials with what he was able to do at Cal.
1: Yep.
0: This is a guy that that obviously has local ties and is from here. To be able to have him back, to see the level of play and intensity that he can bring to an already solid linebacker core, I think this is one of those guys, and BYU has a lot of them on defense. This is one of those guys you have to scheme against and make sure you know where he is at all times. I love Cade Uluave.
1: I don't think it's crazy to think that he'll be in the 110 to 120 tackle mark.

0: I think 100's going to be easy for him in this defense. I really do. I think he's going to get a lot of run. And it takes a little bit of pressure off of Isaiah Glasker. Isaiah would have been the most talked about probably defender going into this season, kind of the leader. Now he can kind of share those duties with Cade and Folatau and these guys and Keanu Tanevasa. Okay, at number five, we basically switched Cade and Folatau Satoa.
1: Okay.
0: I have Folatau at five, and the reason I don't have him higher is because there's a linebacker calling the defense now. There used to be a safety. So safeties were sort of featured and thought about in a higher way. Folatau, to me, is perhaps the most talented player on the team in terms of, like, future NFL draft pick spot.
1: Mm-hmm.
0: I think Folatau could be as high as a day one guy into the first, into the second, if he kind of reaches his potential there. Kyle Hamilton, rangy 6'5" safety. Folatau's really stinking good. BYU's lucky to have him. I mean, I'm glad he didn't go to Michigan. Like, that could have been an alluring
1: yes.
0: thing
1: yeah.
0: to get to that next step, you know, perhaps to make more to follow Jay Hill. He did not. He chose to stay here. He wanted to be at BYU. He's part of a special group. I think he's so talented. He's number five for me. Okay, to number six we go.
1: Okay, I agree with everything you said about the tight ends with Walker Lyons, whether it's Walker or Roger. I agree with how important the tight ends are.
0: But
1: BYU has to get production from the wide receivers.
0: Sure.
1: Has to. And so because of that, I think the opportunity is there for JoJo Phillips.
0: I have the same thing.
1: Yeah, I think he's important because BYU needs him desperately to be one of those guys that is the wide receiver that's been here, that's been in this system for a couple years,
0: yep.
1: obviously dealt with some injuries. I know last year wasn't the season that he had wanted. He is going to have, just like all the other receivers, he is going to have an opportunity to take over that spot and be the go-to wide receiver. And I think he has all the tools. We know how talented he is, how athletic he is. So because this is sort of a speaking it into existence type situation, I want and I feel JoJo Phillips fits perfectly right there.
0: He has to be the guy walking in. We talked about it yesterday, and this is a guy that needs to be the guy. He's got three career touchdowns, didn't have one last year, largely injured. He walks in as receiver number one, and he needs to be the guy. He's been here for, this is his fourth year now. You'll hear from him coming up, my conversation after day one of practice with JoJo. So we are consensus in number six with JoJo Phillips at receiver. And obviously, when you lose a lot of production in that position, who's the next guy? He was kind of wide receiver number three, and he becomes wide receiver number one, unless someone takes that over for him. So we'll see. Okay, number seven in our top five.
1: Yes.
0: Because we said Baron LJ are number one and two. So who's number seven for you?
1: So this is where I get into, man, do I put Schmev, Trey Alexander, you know, any of the tight ends? I went defensive line, and I went with Bode Schoonover.
0: Oh, look at you. Not even Keanu Tanevasa. Bode Schoonover.
1: I love what Bode Schoonover brings. He's a senior. We saw him take a big-time jump last year. We know how important getting that upfront push is going to be in putting pressure. Now, BYU can do that with the linebackers. The linebackers have had some success getting to the quarterback, but it has to start up front. And I think, based off of the jump he took last year, I expect another significant jump from Bode Schoonover. That's why I have him for me at my fifth spot.
0: That's your most off-the-board pick right there,
1: yeah.
0: Which is awesome. I love, Bode at defensive end. Can there be a defensive end, an edge guy that really makes an impact? I would almost argue that Nusi Tamuaipeo and Bode kind of are in that same mix of, like, which of you guys will help not only seal the edge, but create chaos out there and some havoc. At number seven, I have the left tackle Pocky Finau.
1: Okay.
0: To protect Bear and LJ and block for these guys, you need a good left tackle. Caleb Etienne did a really nice job the last couple of years. And this was an important position for BYU here. You change that from Isaiah Jada after Etienne, and just quietly that guy's been productive and good. Pocky Finau's the next guy. So he comes in from Washington where he largely played interior offensive line at guard. Now he's out at tackle. He's certainly got The physical specs to be good there. Played in the Big Ten. Now he comes over to BYU in the Big 12, and he is the guy at left tackle. He needs to be good. What did the Blind Side teach us with Michael Orr? That BYU independent study is awesome, and that left tackle matters. Left tackle matters, and so this guy, Pocky Finau, has got to represent at that position. So with that said, there are many others on the team whose value could be higher by many, could be perceived to be, hey, why aren't they on this list? So who do you think by the end of the year, this is walking into the season, by the end of the year, we change the criteria, who do you think will be in the top five or top seven in this case, most important players on BYU's team that isn't right now?
1: Yeah, this is where I go immediately to the tight ends. And I honestly, I put tight ends and then in parentheses, Walker or Roger.
0: Or both.
1: Or both.
0: Yeah.
1: Yeah, and quite frankly, I do hope it is both. Being able to have two tight ends like that, we've seen in BYU's history what the offense can do with two tight ends that can be threats, not just as blockers, but as pass catchers.
0: Give me Pitt and George.
1: Yeah.
0: Give me Lewis and Mealy.
1: Yes.
0: Give me those combos, right, that have mattered. Now, Dennis didn't block anybody. He just went out for passes. But yes, those combination of tight ends really matter, especially in this offense where it's very ball control and rush heavy.
1: Who's someday for you?
0: The next guy, I mean, pick among this group.
1: Yeah.
0: Evan Johnson, Isaiah Glasker, Keanu Tanevasa, Bruce Mitchell, you mentioned. To me, Sione Moa is going to be very important to help LJ here and help Bear in the run game. And then my off-the-radar one is Matthias Dunn, who's probably your penciled-in kicker. You completely lose kicker, punter, long snapper, and we can't act like it's just going to be automatically awesome. There is some proving to do. And there's guys that are ready for that situation. Probably Fuller Schertz at punter, Matthias Dunn at kicker, and then probably Ty Smith as your deep snapper. Although, Brody Laga coming off a mission is a guy that was a big-time kicker before. Will he compete with Matthias? Will Farron has said, Matthias Dunn was pushing me a lot.
1: Yeah.
0: He was right there. So the hope is that Matthias is a point scorer and that BYU can consistently make field goals from deep, because you'd like to feel like you get to the 35 and you're in scoring range. That matters too. That matters.
1: When you said Glasker, did you say Isaiah? Okay, so I had legend Glasker as somebody that by the end of the year, we may be talking about how important he is.
0: Are we hoping he has a, like, McKay Jacobson 06, Austin Collier 04 kind of freshman impact?
1: Look, and there's always
0: will it be bigger than that?
1: There's always somebody or somebody's that you start to hear really good stuff about, and then you start getting really excited, and you're like, I need to temper my expectations, especially when they're young.
0: Yep.
1: But I keep hearing how impressive legend Glasker has been, and I'm hoping that we get a chance to see that, and that he can really push to sort of force the issue that he needs the ball more.
0: Yeah.
1: And so he's one of those guys that I think by the end of the year, we may be talking a lot more about.
0: I'm even thinking kind of O'Neal Chambers 09, like a freshman that is in your kind of top three or four receivers that makes an impact. Okay, our question of the day is this. Besides Bear Bachmeyer and LJ Martin, they just seem like the obvious two most important players on the team. Who's BYU's most important player entering the 2026 season? 2-6 schemo. Shmev, if he locks down the opponent's number one receiver one-on-one, that helps free up guys for blitzes or to load the box. If he has to have help, then the defense can't be as aggressive. Evan Johnson had a great first day. Spencer talked about it. I heard the same thing. He's flying around.
1: Yes.
0: He's already the fastest guy on the team, and he was looking very fast on day one.
1: This one in from Kurt Benson says, Isaiah Glasker, big plays on defense could be the difference between a good season and a great season.
0: That's a great point. And I think, like I said, I think there's some pressure that's taken off knowing that, hey, you brought in Cade.
1: Mm-hmm.
0: And he's got Keanu and Bodie and Nusi in front of him and Folletown Raider behind him. There's just, he doesn't have to carry extra weight. Just do your thing at linebacker. And when he was healthy last year, he was great. BYU Brightside. Is that a Killers reference? On X. Keanu Tanevasa. We all saw what a dominant defensive line can do when we played Texas Tech last year. We need him to lead that unit and disrupt the opponent's offense. The talent's there. Now let's get pressure with three or four. Would love that. And that's frankly what Keanu did so well at Utah was they didn't have to blitz a ton, and they were getting pressure to the quarterback.
1: Yeah.
0: Then BYU's outstanding back seven can take care of business there.
1: And this one from at Rise and Shoutout says Cade Ulaave. And this is kind of the point I brought up. If he fills the big shoes left by Jack Kelly, who, by the way, is turning some heads in New York Giants training camp, he says, which I expect he will, I expect this defense to thrive. So he goes with Cade Ulaave.
0: Love it. Don't think there's a just obvious right answer here. Everyone's opinion is probably going to be the right one in this case. Continue to weigh in on X, Facebook, and Instagram. And we are how many days away from BYU? Utah Tech?
2: Countdown to the Trailblazers.
0: 29 days. Let's go. Justice Brathwaite, a cornerback who's a freshman. He's number 29 on the team. Time to pick up the tempo with the hurry-up drill.
1: All right, ESPN College Football writers created a list of every P4 program's all-time arch enemy. And before you think it's obvious, for BYU, they selected the Bowl Alliance.
0: That's a deep cut.
1: That is a deep cut. For Utah, they selected Max Hall. Which do you feel is more spot on?
0: Max Hall still hates me. I think they made shirts, right? I don't know. For BYU, for a long time, it was just Kyle Whittingham. He was the archenemy. And then for Utah, it's been ego. We're going to run this league, truck stop conference. We're going to the Big Ten. I think that those are the real answers to me.
1: Well, between which one is more spot on, I'm going with Utah and Max Hall. That is more spot on to me.
0: Austin Colley thinks it's bad, secondary play as he got behind the defense. Running back LJ Martin named a preseason second team All-American by the Sporting News, which still exists. What kind of season would it take for LJ to be an All-American at the end of the year?
1: Probably very similar to what we saw this year. And quite frankly, I don't see any reason why he couldn't put up the exact same numbers, if not better. I think anything close to what he did last year, proving that he can do it in back-to-back seasons, I think would do that for him.
0: I'll add that if BYU wins the Big 12 and he has those numbers, then that could happen to me. Because the winning matters. Then you go, well, who's there? Oh, that running back was kind of top five in the country. Essentially, you're saying, is he a top kind of four running back? Because first team probably has two, second team probably has two.
1: Look at that, 1,300 yards, almost 6 yards per carry.
0: It's pretty good.
1: It's really good.
0: Pretty good in any power league.
1: All right, it's watch list season in college football. So here are the BYU players on preseason watch list so far. All right, for the Maxwell, it's Bear Bachmeyer and LJ Martin. For
0: Neil A. Maxwell Award.
1: That is the Neil A. Maxwell, yes it is. For the Outland Trophy, Bruce Mitchell, Keanu Tanabasa, Bronco Nagurski.
0: Mendenhall Nagurski.
1: One of the best names of all time.
0: Right.
1: Cade Ulaave, Isaiah Glasker, and Falatau Satawala. For the Mackey Award is Walker Lyons. And for the Remington Steel Award, I just added the steel part, is Bruce Mitchell.
0: Okay, so which of these guys is most likely to win? I would say Bruce Mitchell Remington. I think he's the best at his position nationally.
1: Yeah, I'm 100% in agreement with you. I think that's the one. If you're gonna hedge your bets, that's the one.
0: Yeah. All right, Sorsby. The first NFL preseason game was last night between the Panthers and Cardinals. Fun to see some former Cougars involved. Who had the more impressive showing, Keaton Slovis, a quarterback for the Cardinals, or Miles Davis, a running back for the Panthers?
1: I'm going to go with Keaton Slovis. Look, you throw for – I understand it's a preseason game and it's the first one, but you throw for over 100 yards and a touchdown in a game that was pretty high scoring and you had pretty good quarterback play.
0: First team ever to score over 30 in the Hall of Fame game.
1: It's crazy, right? I'm going to go with Slovis.
0: Yeah, he was 9 of 10, quarterback rating 144. Miles Davis had a 36-yard run, also 3 grabs, 4 carries, 53 yards. Davis featured at Utah State, of course, last year. So, I'll go with Keaton because 9 of 10, just real crisp, did take a sack but didn't throw a pick. They scored the, they thought, game-winning touchdown there late, so he did a nice job. But shout-out to Haynes King, who BYU played
1: Georgia
0: Tech.
1: That's right.
0: In the Pop-Tarts Bowl with the game-winning touchdown run late there.
1: All right, BYU women's soccer hosts Idaho State tomorrow night at South Field. It is an exhibition matchup. Call your shot. What's the final score going to be?
0: 5-1. Ooh. Lots of goals, and then one slips through.
1: Okay, see, I'm kind of on the same boat. I actually go 4-1.
0: Okay.
1: Yeah.
0: Well,
1: I think they take it,
0: you,
1: they
0: so
1: take it easy.
0: One.
1: They take it easy.
0: Take it easy.
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1: 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I am Spencer Linton alongside Jerem Jordan.
0: Expectations are high for senior Cade Uluwave leading the linebacker crew and the defense. I talked to him yesterday about the positive pressure of having to come in and be a guy right away. And is he considering coming back next year for a fifth season, if possible? That and more yesterday from fall camp with Cade Uluwave. All right, Cade, you still have gloves on, like tapes on. You're still ready to go here.
14: Still ready. Man, first day at camp, good vibes out here. Just excited to play football.
0: What was it like in spring versus now where, you know, okay, we're a month away from actually playing here?
14: Yeah, it's just exciting. And I think the whole team can feel it, that, like, football season's coming. It's right around the corner, and I think everyone's just super pumped and excited. In the spring, it's always a grind because it's like you're doing all this, and then it's like, oh, you just go on break. Versus this, you're doing all this, and then you get to go in Lavelle and play a game. So it's like everyone's just super pumped and excited.
0: What are you trying to accomplish in the first couple of days where you don't have pads on?
14: Just kind of working out the kinks, making sure everything's fast and flowing, and just a lot of mental things. You know, we're not super physical in pads, but just making sure you know everything mentally and just – kind of getting used to it, kind of getting your feet wet and getting out there. And I think today they did a great job. And, you know, everyone was flying around, a lot of smiles on people's faces, and just everyone's just excited to be out here playing.
0: The fans always want to know, did the offense win? Did the defense win? What I think should happen is you want it to be 50-50-ish. But how would you assess that after day one? It's early.
14: Day one, honestly, there for a minute, I think the defense was in like a flow state. We were communicating well, everything was going well. Offense had some plays on us, I will say. I mean, that's football, but I mean, might be a little biased, but probably the defense, you know.
0: I think you are a little biased. How would you assess kind of the player run practices and what you guys did and the work you put in that helped you get to here?
14: Yeah, I think the player run practices throughout, you know, summer and all that was great. It was just exactly what we needed. Nothing too crazy, but something to still keep our mind on football and keep, you know, sharpening the sword. And so, but it was great, you know, and I think with the people we have out here, we have a lot of good players, a lot of good leaders that, you know, everyone here is trying to do the same goal and they want to win. So I think, you know, we were doing whatever it took in the summer and now transitioning to fall camp, do whatever it takes to, you know, be where we want to be. So, but all credit to them, and it's been super fun for the summer, and now going into camp, everyone's just more excited.
0: What's it like to have the positive pressure of being one of the leaders of this team as an impact transfer?
14: I think it's been great. Like, kind of be coming over from Cal and just being a leader there and then coming here, it just kind of feels at home. And I love it, and it's been cool. You know, I try to have a positive relationship with every single guy on the team, and it's been great. And, you know, it's just super fortunate and blessed to be here and, you know, be in the position. So just looking forward to, you know, what's to come.
0: What's been smooth in this transition, and what's taken maybe a little longer?
14: Smooth, I mean, coming back home and playing football is pretty easy, you know. But just coming back here and, you know, a lot of these guys I knew, you know, in high school and growing up, so it's cool to reconnect with them. And so the transition's been fairly, really smooth, and it's been fun. And, you know, they've been welcoming with open arms. And, you know, I've been here for a while now, so it's like kind of just feels at home. And, you know, it was a little bit of adjustment, just kind of, you know, coming to a new school, being the new guy and whatnot. But like I said, you know, these guys made it easy for me, so all credit to them. And it's just been an awesome experience.
0: I don't think you could have gone to two different campuses, right? Cal and BYU.
14: Oh, completely different. I think I was telling someone the other day, like, I went from walking to class with protests, you know, not being able to make the class, to now we're here saying prayers before class. So, you know, a little different, but I love it. I love it. It's a good mix-up, and it's just what I need, and it's been great.
0: What was the toughest and then what was the funnest strength and conditioning activity you had this summer?
14: Yeah, we had some grinders. We had some days where you'd wake up and you're like, oh, man, like today's going to be rough. But honestly, like the team performed super well. And like the summer was so productive. And, you know, tons of guys, you look at, they took before and after pictures of us. And some guys are just chiseled now, just ripped. And like now you got guys that are in better shape than they've ever been. But there's some grinders. And then the funnest one, I mean, went up to Jornell, went up there, you know, was on some canoes and some kayaks. I would say me and Sione thought we were going to win the whole thing, ended up getting last place, but we had a race. But other than that, it was fun. But we had a little activity up there, and but the strength staff did a great job this year. We had fun.
0: That's awesome. Talking to Kadu Luave on BYU Sports Nation. With the new 5-5 thing, have you made a decision relative to, like, yeah, this is my last year, or I could come back next year, or I'll wait and decide?
14: It's crazy. When I got passed, I was like, oh, wow. Like, this brings up a lot of new opportunities. So for me, just kind of got to see, just take it, you know, one game at a time, see what happens after the season, and just kind of go from there. But, like, you know, I'd love to come back to BYU. Like, feels at home. It's a great place to be. So whatever God has in store for me after the season is what I'll do. But it is cool, and it's cool. And now we got other guys on the team with the same position, like LJ. I know me and LJ have been talking, like, hey, maybe like one more, you know.
0: But it would be awesome. Yeah, yeah. I think all the fans would love it.
14: Oh, for sure. So it's cool. But we'll just kind of see after the season, see what happens.
0: How would you describe kind of what the linebackers are doing and where you guys are in terms of development right now? Because there's a lot of experience back there.
14: Yeah. No, the linebackers are stacked, all of them. And I think every single linebacker in our room is a talented player that can run, hit, you know, and do everything. And so, you know, being able to play with guys like, you know, Isaiah Glasker and Siale and, you know, all those guys, they just helped me a ton, kind of brought me in and took me under their wing and taught me, showed me the ropes. And I think just the whole linebacker group in itself is just super talented. Lots of depth, and honestly, like, you could put any linebacker in there and they're going to do their job. And so that's kind of how the linebackers roll, and it's been great. And just it's been a fun group to be a part of. I think we're all super close together and like to do stuff outside of football together, and I think that just makes us closer. And so but the linebacker group's a bunch of studs, and it's cool to be a part of it.
0: What are those activities that you guys do together?
14: Man, I mean, we're always eating food, you know, going out and eating food, or, you know, just chilling at the crib, doing whatever. So I think we just like to be around each other and just hang out. And I think I can speak for the whole team that, you know, everyone just, this team is well-knitted together, and everyone loves one another. And I think that's what Coach Kalani brings to us, is just loving one another. And it's probably the closest team I've ever been on, so it's cool to be a part of it.
0: Love and learn. Let's go. Growing up a BYU guy, tell me the BYU linebackers that you looked up to and emulated.
14: Yeah, I mean, you look at Fred Warner, I mean, that's like the epitome, like, that's like the man. So watching him was dope. You know, you guys got Cal Van Noy was another guy. You got like Harvey Long, another guy. So, man, you got Sione Takitaki, like, man, I could go on forever. So it's like being able to follow in the footsteps of those guys is just super cool. You know, just keep a tradition of having good BYU linebackers. And so it's awesome. It's cool to be a part of it, and, you know, hope to continue the legacy and just, you know, keep going. But it's cool for sure.
0: Are you a better linebacker, or is your cousin Lulu on the volleyball team a better libero?
14: Oh,
0: at your job?
14: That's a great question. I mean, Lulu's legit. She's legit. So I don't know. I'd probably give it to her. I mean, she's solid. So, but yeah,
0: she had a 100 tackle season, if you will, last year in Diggs.
14: Yep, right. For sure.
11: Legit.
14: Nothing was getting past her.
11: Right.
14: Sheesh. But
0: now Sione. The relative as well, marrying Lulu, the cousin, you know, that's all in there with the team?
14: Man, I think someone told me the other day it's the Ulu crew coming in. Crew, yeah, like we got another cousin coming in after his mission, so it's like the Ulu crew.
0: Yep. That's awesome. I love that. Yeah. So many connections, which is great. Awesome. Well, thanks for the time, and best of luck in fall camp, man.
14: Yes, sir. Appreciate it. Go Cougs.
0: Just two dudes with big biceps just hanging out at the practice field.
11: Cade's got a joy about his countenance, doesn't he?
0: Yeah, he's great. Honestly, he's a perfect BYU guy in kind of what he's about. And it's cool that he's back here playing in front of a ton of family. He told us in spring he grew up watching the show when he was a kid.
11: Which is awesome.
0: Which made me feel old, whatever. But that is awesome. So Cade's going to be a huge part.
11: Come on back for another year, brother.
0: That's a thing that I think, and I'm trying to remind everybody, is these fifth-year guys are going to exist that haven't before. He joked, hey, I've talked to LJ, what if we came back? We'll see how the season goes. And let's be honest, if the season goes how we want it, Spence, college football playoff,
11: a lot of these guys are gone. Those guys are gone.
0: So it'd be a great thing if they were gone, because it probably means BYU had a great year.
11: Either way, have a great season, and just know that the door is open.
0: Yes, you can come back. Yeah, that would be awesome. Okay, if you want to watch more interviews from day one of fall camp, Spencer did conversations that you'll hear, and I did as well. JoJo Phillips, Pocky Finau, those will be perhaps tomorrow or another day on the show, or you can just watch them anytime on demand on YouTube.
11: Did you know the first NFL preseason game is tonight?
0: Let's go.
11: So which Cougars will take the field? And which current Cougar was named to yet another preseason award watch list? We'll tell you next on BYU Sports Nation.
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11: BYU Sports Nation continues from Studio B. It is time for our second training camp interview from BYU football, and it is tight end Roger Saliapanga, who with that family name is very happy to be back and playing at home in Provo, Utah.
19: Roger, it's 1 month away from BYU football's first game against Utah Tech. You're through day one of training camp. What's the most exciting thing that's happening for BYU football a month out from the first game?
20: I guess just seeing what we have in practice. Not a lot of people expect what we have, especially all the new guys like Cade, then even in my room, Walker, and just the whole defense and all the transfers that came in, all the new kids, freshmen. But, yeah, I said the most exciting is just who we have, and no one knows yet. So,
19: what's it like to play with a quarterback like Bear Bachmeier, who has had his first full offseason? What are you seeing from him and your relationship and the chemistry that's developing between him and the tight ends?
20: Yeah, obviously it took some time. I know this is what fall camp is for, the last few weeks before our first game. But it's been exciting. You know, Bear's someone who can throw the ball and also get a tough 5 yards. So it's been fun playing with a guy like that.
19: How would you explain your game and your skill set as a tight end?
20: I would say a hybrid of both. I mean, a lot of people look at me and don't think I can get dirty in the trenches, but I think that's my favorite part about it. You know, everyone underestimates what I can do in the trenches. But also even in the pass game, I think everyone knows what I can do in the pass game, and it's my job to keep proving it every day. But I would just say, yeah, I'm a hybrid.
19: Just out of curiosity, do you enjoy pass blocking or run blocking better?
20: I'd probably say run blocking. We don't really spend that much time pass blocking, but like me and Walker always say, well, whatever you need us to do, we'll do it. So
19: both you and Walker are transfers, and that is a unique challenge at times to come in and implement yourself and be immediately impactful. So where do you feel like you guys can overcome some of those challenges with who you are?
20: I think just playing to our strengths. Walker knows his strengths. I know my strengths. Coach A-Rod knows our strengths. Coach Lonnie knows our strengths. So just doing what we know what to do best. I'm not doing more. There's some things that I do better than Walker, and there's some things that Walker do that's better than me. But it's just coming together. Like you said, both transfers, you know, people can look at that as, they're not good friends. No, me and Walker push each other. We have a little joke. We're not fighting for 11. We're fighting for 12, so.
19: Love that. Yeah. Roger Saliapanga is on BYU Sports Nation. As you look ahead to the season, where do you feel like you are going to make the biggest impact for BYU football?
20: I don't know. All I can say is I'm going to try my best doing whatever that is. You know, if they tell me go in line, you know, block for LJ or all our backs, if they tell me to split out and catch some balls, that's what I'm going to do. But for right now, hopefully I can show what I can do in the pass game, but whatever they tell me to do, I'm going to do.
19: How is BYU football unique and different than any other place you have played football in?
20: I'd say for me, a big reason why I came is I recently joined the church, I want to say a year and a half ago, out in Oregon when I was there. But just the spirit I feel, it's way stronger here, obviously. We start every meeting, you know, with prayer. We always pray before we eat, everything like that. So I think it's just a good environment to be around.
19: It is unique that BYU does have that mix of religion and faith and God and football, and it's all kind of intertwined. What are you seeing from Kalani Sitake as he tries to implement that God, family, football mantra?
20: Like I said, just talking about Coach Kalani, you know, it starts from the top. And, you know, when you have a guy like him, it's easy to play for. But also just incorporating, you know, Heavenly Father and the gospel into what we do out here, you know, is way bigger than you know, just football or tackling each other. It's way bigger than that. And I think that's the biggest change for me. You know, he taught me, you know, it's what I do on Saturdays, what I do throughout the week don't matter. But, you know, how I can change other people's life, bring other people to the gospel, that's the bigger change.
19: Yeah, an incredible journey that you've gone through, and we appreciate you sharing that with us. But over the past year and a half, where do you feel like you have grown or maybe changed the most?
20: Just my faith in Christ, being less selfish. I think for football, especially when you get to this level, it's kind of just when is it going to be my turn? For right now, like, I'm not stressed, you know. And one of my favorite scriptures, Jeremiah 29:11, says, "For I know the plans I have for you, declares the Lord, plans to prosper you, not to harm you. Plans to give you hope in the future," and that's what I am right now. You know, I've been blessed with a second chance coming to BYU, or came back to Iron Rod, some people might say. But no, I think it's just, for me, I learned a lot to be, you know, selfless. And whatever I, like I said, whatever they ask me to do, I'm going to do.
19: You grew up as a Southern California kid, but obviously have deep ties here as well, and you moved here in middle school. Okay. What kind of reception do you expect from family when you run out onto the field for the first time at BYU?
20: Yeah, I think for me personally, that's going to be my most exciting part about it. My parents get to see me again. Not a lot of people know my dad went through a lot of stuff, which is a big reason why I came home. Just seeing him in the stands again, you know, means a lot to me. You know, not sure about a lot about my dad, but my dad almost lost his life. You know, he was blessed to have a second chance, he always says. But just to see him cheer me on, you know, it's going to be a blessing. And obviously, to be in Lavelle Edwards again, like I said, my brother played here, you know, so now me being on the field is kind of exciting. So,
19: Now we appreciate you being vulnerable there and opening up. But that Saliapanga name back in a BYU uniform in Lavelle Edwards Stadium is an exciting prospect. the whole season, frankly, for most BYU fans is very exciting about what could be for BYU football. Where do you feel like this team needs to grow the most over the next 30 days to try and make this a special 2026?
20: Yeah, like I mentioned before, a ton of new guys. And obviously that's a strength because, like I said, not a lot of people know what we have on our side. But I think that's where we're going to work at. All the new guys getting dialed in, learning the playbook before week one.
19: Yeah, we'll finish with this. Much has been said about the off-the-field activities for this team to bring them together, yes, and to bond you together. What was your favorite off-season activity, non-football related, that you did with these guys?
20: Probably the lake. We competed in volleyball. There's like this aqua course thing, you know, and it's just fun to step away, like I said. Also, that's what Kalani does too, is we step away from football a lot. Because his message is, you know, this is way bigger than what we do on the field and off. But yeah, I'll probably say my favorite.
19: Roger, it's awesome to watch your growth off the field. Can't wait to watch your success and your hard work on the field as well. We appreciate the time, brother.
20: Appreciate it. Thank you, guys.
0: That was awesome. The fact that I learned a ton there. I didn't know, one, that he joined the church. I know his brother wasn't a member of the church, but played here 2017 to 2020 on the offensive line, Keanu. And his dad almost lost his life. He's got a second chance at life. So really meaningful and personal for him not only to be affiliated with Cougar football, where the gospel and his faith in Christ can grow, which is great. And he says, hey, that's more meaningful to me. But also, you can have fun playing football with your brothers who also feel the same way about Jesus Christ and the gospel, and that his dad can be in the stands. I think he's a junior. He's the second, right? So Roger Sr. can be in the stands to watch Roger Jr. in Lavelle Edwards Stadium. I think that's amazing.
11: You want to talk about one of the feel-good stories of the BYU football season? You got a good look at it right there.
0: And he's going to be probably a top three or four pass catcher for BYU, I think, this year. I think he's going to be a big piece, too.
11: I meant what I said to him at the end of that interview. Like, I am excited to watch him overachieve. Yeah. I think he will be a guy that overachieves in a lot of people's minds. Like, for some reason, he's off the radar.
0: He and Kyler Casper, not used at Oregon, they're going to be used a lot here.
11: Let's go.
0: Yeah.
11: Let's go.
0: Very cool.
11: What is your day one overreaction to BYU football's training camp? More responses to our question of the day next. Do I need to pull out the blue goggles again? This is BYUSN.
0: Please don't.
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0: Welcome back to BYU Sports Nation. Well, left tackle Pocky Finau transferred from Washington, expected to be a starter this year for the Cougars. That's some pressure for a talented guy looking for an opportunity. Earlier this week, Spencer Linton spoke with BYU's penciled-in starting left tackle Pocky Fina.
19: Pocky, day one of BYU football training camp. What was the highlight for you today?
20: I think the highlight for me was just getting my plays down. And like all summer, I've been working on that. Obviously, it's my first year in the offense. I feel smarter. I got stronger over the summer. But the main thing for me was just mental today. So,
19: how do you feel like you're handling the new BYU playbook as a transfer from Washington?
20: I feel great with this offense now. Spring ball, I was kind of iffy. So, like, obviously, when you don't know what's going on that much, you play slow. But right now, I feel way better. We did a lot of walkthroughs in the summer. Obviously, got a lot of veterans in the room. Sonny, Bruce, they've been teaching me a lot. So, I feel really good in this offense.
19: One of my good friends, Hans Olsen, who is a BYU football radio analyst and a former offensive lineman, he said he's most excited about you as the impact transfer, and he's tired of offensive linemen not getting their due. The receivers, the quarterbacks, they get all the headlines. But he said that you have footwork like Penei Sewell. He's obviously very high on you. How do you feel like your footwork has developed specifically, and what do you think about when someone compares you to Penei in that regard?
20: Penei Sewell, like, obviously he's like a Mount Rushmore guy for me. I've been watching him since high school, but, you know, I don't play as good when, you know, the other four don't play. So, like, obviously we're all a unit. They, you know, raise me up every play. But, I mean, I can't take all the credit for that.
19: How have you felt about your decision to come to BYU when you did have several options now that you're here?
20: You know, I just tell all the players, like, the guys that head into the transfer portal, even my little brothers, how, like, blessed I am to be here, and I just feel like a lot more happier. Obviously, I'm closer to family. It's a mental toll on me that, you know, when I'm away from family, it's kind of like hard. But, you know, just being here, I just thank God every day that, you know, I play under Coach Itake. I play with Coach Woods. I've had a relationship with him for a long time. Blessed to play alongside these other four guys. Our relationships are getting stronger every day, but, you know, I just thank God every day that I'm here.
19: What role do you expect to play on this offensive line this year?
20: Obviously, I'm trying to be more vocal, and, you know, I got guys in the room that, you know, on the last year. I'm just trying to, like, take what I can from them, so heading into next year. I mean, obviously, I'm not trying to jump too far ahead, but, you know, just trying to see how they go about their day so that next year, you know, when I'm obviously returning, that I can spread that to the younger guys.
19: You're giving a lot of credit to the other four guys on the offensive line. What's the best thing you've learned from that group thus far?
20: I'd say just relationships, like being around them. Going through the whole summer, we've done a lot of activities outside of football. Obviously, we can talk all about football right now, but the things that we do outside, the hangouts we go to go eat and all that, like, obviously it's transferred to the field and how good we play.
19: What's the best activity non-football related that you have done with your group?
20: I say it's when we went to, I think it's called Heber. We went out there for a weekend. I think it was like our first week of summer workouts. That was really fun. We played pickleball. We went out to eat. We did a lot of other stuff. I'll tell you later, but it was nice.
19: Are you a pickleballer?
20: I started just now. Like, I had to join the trend, so.
19: It's that footwork, right?
20: Yeah. You work a lot, so it's good.
19: Pocky, who would you say on the offensive line is maybe your best mentor among your teammates that has helped you transition into BYU?
20: Oh, that's hard. I don't want to. All the yeah, they've all helped me. But I feel like when I first got here, Sonny's been like kind of like a big brother, just helping me out with things. And, you know, I'm always clowning on him because of how old he is, so I'm calling him Unc. But, like, he's done a really good job with me, with guys like Bot, Junior, Zach, just teaching us the ways. And, you know, obviously he's been in this offense for four years. He's mastered it. He's one of our smartest O-lines. So, like, I learned a lot from him. The first day I got here, we're in meetings. He's teaching me the things that sometimes, you know, Coach Woods doesn't, because he's not on the field. So maybe there's things that Sonny learns that he doesn't know. But, you know, I just want to give big props to Sonny. For, you know, just mentoring me throughout this camp.
19: Shout out to Unc. Every offensive line needs an old man, an Unc, right?
20: Yeah.
19: Sonny will fill that role. You mentioned T.J. Woods a few times. How have you grown playing under T.J. Woods? What is he doing? Because clearly something is working very well.
20: Yeah, I mean, I've told the story a million times. I've known Coach Woods when he recruited me in high school to UNLV. And then, you know, when I hit the portal, he was one of the first guys to reach out. He came to my high school, one of the first coaches, and you know, obviously he loves my family as well. And for me, it was a big thing for him to embrace my family. When I got here and he embraced me, he told me everything that I needed to know. But like, he's a genius. Like, he's one of the smartest coaches I ever played for. He's taught me a lot of things that I understand better now, as to, you know, when I've been at other schools. But I feel like he's just done a great job just helping me understand offenses in general.
19: How do you feel about your added opportunity this year at BYU, blocking for a guy like LJ Martin and a quarterback like Bear Bachmeyer, when you are going to be relied upon more heavily?
20: Yeah, I mean, I'm glad to, you know, block for them. Like, it's easy to block for guys like that. You know, Bear's not just a guy that you see him on the field. Like, we see him off the field, and, you know, he takes us to go do things. He's not just a guy that, like, he shows up and he's trying to, like, build a relationship here. He does it off the field. LJ, he's a great guy. It's, like, it's easy to block for those guys. I don't want no one to touch him. I'm not going to let nobody touch him. But that's just how it is.
19: You also brought up how important it is to be home, how great it is to be around family. Kalani Sitake has worked so hard to establish a culture of football family. Mm-hmm. What's the biggest difference between playing for BYU compared to the other teams that you've been a part of that is noticeable?
20: Main thing is just the guys in the room. Like, this whole team is one, and you know, we've done so many things together. It's not like, you know, we have certain cliques over there. Like, I can tell you anybody on this team, I can tell you the type of person they are, and you know, I can, you know, be myself. I don't gotta hide none. Like, they know who I am, I know who they are. But you know, just being able to be myself here and express how I am has definitely been a blessing.
19: Where do you feel like BYU needs to improve the most over the next month before game number one?
20: Game number one. I mean, I think we're solid all around. I'm not going to – like, I think we just got to stay consistent. Like, we've done a lot of great things, spring ball, and you know, obviously going into camp, we have so many plays. We have so many different communications. But I feel like just being consistent and staying on top of, you know, every game and staying reliable is the main thing.
19: Okay, last question. Some people have asked about your name, Paki. What does it mean and where does it come from?
20: Paki is Tongan, named after my grandpa, Paki Finau, my dad's dad. But, you know, I take pride in that. You know, he was first generation, so he came, stayed in L.A., and I'm just glad that I'm able to carry it. And, you know, you can see it on the internet. And he passed away when I was first born, but I hope he's up there, you know, being like, that's my name right there. That's my namesake, so...
19: I love it. Great to see you representing him, your family, and representing BYU. Paki, we appreciate the time, man. Enjoy camp. We're looking forward to game number one.
20: Appreciate it. Thank you.
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25: 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At the end of the story, Macy said softly, 'Stephanie Roth loves me, and she loves you too, Grandma.' 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
11: What is your day one overreaction to what you saw and heard from BYU football's training camp?
0: Legend Mossing. Dude, that was awesome. Wow.
11: From at Forever On It Goes, says buying some blue goggles.
0: Hopefully not those ones on the side. There's just a little big.
11: Indeed. I love this from at H. Surin, who includes a picture of a incredible bodybuilder. It says, I'm not even flexing. It says, I don't think it's an overreaction, but have you seen LJ Martin? 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From at Kurt JB07, Jeremy, take this.
0: Wide receivers looking like they're about to surprise everyone. Take a big step forward this year.
11: Come on. I'm here for it. today's Rise and Shout-Out presented by Mount America Official Credit Union and BYU Athletics.
0: Bowl camp's back, baby. Hall of Fame game tonight. Let's go. Sorry, Dennis.
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31: This is Finding Center, a daily half hour of spiritual focus. Today on Finding Center, the theme is Leaving Pride Behind Us. Wilford W. Anderson, a General Authority 70 of The Church of Jesus Christ of Latter-day Saints when this address was given, will give his devotional entitled The Pride Cycle.
32: It has been said that a good talk will always comfort the afflicted and afflict the comfortable. As you listen this morning, you might consider which of those two applies to you. If my message accomplishes either of these two results, I will feel that it has been worthwhile. I have prayed that the Holy Ghost will carry my words to your hearts and that you will then apply them in a way that will bless your lives. There is a prevalent pattern of behavior in the Book of Mormon, commonly referred to as the pride cycle. It is repeated so frequently that one begins to sense that the Lord and his prophets are trying to teach us something important, that perhaps its inclusion in the record is meant to be a warning from the Lord to each of us in our day. Pride is a serious sin. In fact, in the Book of Proverbs, we read that it is number one on the list of seven deadly sins that the Lord hates. Using a clock as a metaphor, let's say that the pride cycle begins at 12 o'clock, the pinnacle of pride. When we are at 12 o'clock on the pride cycle, we, like the Nephites of old, feel so successful, so intelligent, so popular, that we begin to feel invincible. We enjoy it when others compliment us on our successes, and we are irritated when others around us receive compliments on their successes. At 12 o'clock, we tend not to listen to the counsel of others. We don't need others. Sadly, we often conclude that we don't even need God or His servants. We bristle at their counsel. We are doing just fine on our own. We forget or we reject what King Benjamin taught, that we are eternally indebted to our Heavenly

It alienates us from God. It pushes us around the pride cycle to 2 o'clock, where we offend the Spirit of the Holy Ghost. Initially, we may think that offending the Spirit of the Holy Ghost is inconsequential. Nephi described it as being lulled away into carnal security. All is well in Zion, we think. Yea, Zion prospereth. All is well. Interestingly, at 2 o'clock on the pride cycle, if we are honest with ourselves, we really are not that happy. We have this gnawing sense that we are slipping. We try to fight back against the uncomfortable currents of the pride cycle. We cling to the memories of past successes and insist on putting our trust in the arm of flesh. This is a serious mistake. Jesus taught that you and I are like branches that depend upon the vine for nourishment. I am the vine, he taught. Ye are the branches. He that abideth in me and I in him, the same bringeth forth much fruit. For without me, ye can do nothing. When we offend the Spirit, we cut ourselves off from the very source of all spiritual nourishment. And it is just a matter of time until we begin to wilt. Without the help of the Lord and the influence of the Spirit, the gravitational pull of the pride cycle drags us down toward 4 o'clock failure. For although a man have power to do many mighty works, the Lord taught Joseph Smith, yet if he boasts in his own strength and sets at naught the counsels of God and follows after the dictates of his own will and carnal desires, he must fall. We can choose our conduct, but we cannot choose the consequences of our conduct. And at 4 o'clock on the pride cycle, we experience the painful consequences of our own foolish pride. We may lose the job. We may lose the girlfriend or the boyfriend. We may lose the respect of those who matter most to us. Worse yet, we may lose respect for ourselves. Time has a way of relegating the most important among us from the list of who's who to the list of who's he or who's she. And at 4 o'clock, we come face to face with our own inadequacies. Like Moses, we realize that we are not so important after all, which thing we never had supposed. Failures and afflictions are not happy thoughts for any of us. But ironically, we often find that they are great blessings because they tend to push us on around the pride cycle towards 6 o'clock humility. Our journey from 4 o'clock failure to 6 o'clock humility can be strangely exhilarating. We begin to lose our pretensions. We are no longer trying to impress those around us. We begin to see things more clearly and more honestly. We are more comfortable with criticism and can smile at our own mistakes and weaknesses. At 6 o'clock on the pride cycle, it's not, as one Christian author has observed, that we think less of ourselves, but rather that we think of ourselves less. The British writer G.K. Chesterton described the transition brilliantly when he wrote, "How much larger your life would be if yourself could become smaller in it. You would break out of this tiny and tawdry theater in which your own little plot is always being played, and you would find yourself under a freer sky and in a street full of splendid strangers." At 6 o'clock on the pride cycle, we become truly humble. We also become meek. Humility and meekness are foundational principles of the gospel. We speak often of the great triumvirate of Christian virtues, faith, hope, and charity. But the prophet Mormon suggests that there is a fourth virtue that makes possible the other three. And again he taught, "Behold, I say unto you that he cannot have faith and hope, save he shall be meek and lowly of heart. If so, his faith and hope is vain, and none is acceptable before God save the meek and lowly in heart. And if a man be meek and lowly in heart, and confesses by the power of the Holy Ghost that Jesus is the Christ, he must needs have charity."

0: Another scriptural attribute often associated with 6 o'clock humility is submissiveness. King Benjamin taught that the natural man is an enemy to God and will be forever and ever unless he becomes as a little child. Submissive, meek, humble, patient, full of love, willing to submit to all things which the Lord seeth fit to inflict upon him, even as a child doth submit to his father. We can learn much about humility and meekness from little children. They seem to spend much of their little lives at 6 o'clock on the pride cycle. They're comfortable there. No wonder that the Lord teaches us that in order to come into his presence, we must become as a little child. One of our sons and his wife were struggling with contention and disunity among their children in their home. After counseling together, they decided that pride was the cause. They had a family council and on the matter with their children and determined together that humility is what the children needed to eliminate the contention and the disunity. To help their children remember to be kind, they placed a chair in the corner of the kitchen and designated it as the humility chair. When a child misbehaved or became upset, they would invite him to sit or her to sit in the humility chair for a while until he could reflect and recalibrate. Then he could rejoin society whenever he was ready. The humility chair worked as they hoped it would. And then one day our son returned from a long, hard day of work and displayed some impatience with several of the children who were yelling and running through the house. One of his little daughters looked at him and said, "Papa, you need to sit in the humility chair," which he did. He reflected, recalibrated, and rejoined society when he was ready. Each of us would be wise to designate a humility chair, if not in the corner of the kitchen, perhaps in the corner of our minds and hearts, where we can recalibrate and remember our dependence on the Lord. Partaking of the sacrament each week provides just such an opportunity. We should not make the mistake, however, of confusing meekness with weakness. It has been said that meekness is not a recognition of our weakness, but rather a recognition of the true source of our strength. There is nothing weak about meek. It's just that when we're humble and meek, we don't elevate ourselves. We elevate God. David, the young shepherd boy, was sent by his father to deliver food to his older brothers who were fighting the Philistines in the valley of Elah. When he got to the Israelite camp and learned of the challenge from the giant Goliath, he offered to represent the armies of Israel and fight the giant himself. While his brothers ridiculed him, David meekly explained to King Saul that, quote, "The Lord that delivered me out of the paw of the lion and out of the paw of the bear, he will deliver me out of the hand of this Philistine," unquote. Something in David's meek demeanor must have impressed King Saul, because he responded, "Go, and the Lord be with thee." So David confronted the giant, who was furious that the Israelites would send a shepherd boy to fight him. "Come to me," he called out to David, "and I will give thy flesh unto the fowls of the air and to the beasts of the field." Then said David to the Philistine, "Thou comest to me with a sword and with a spear and with a shield, but I come to thee in the name of the Lord of hosts, the God of the armies of Israel, whom thou hast defied. This day will the Lord deliver thee into mine hand." Then with a sling and one small stone, the meek shepherd boy David killed the proud giant Goliath. You and I live in a society where humility and meekness seem almost counterintuitive. Trash talk, power politics, and end zone victory dances are celebrated, while noiseless devotion to God is increasingly ignored, and at times even belittled. But let us never forget, brothers and sisters, that humility and meekness are required if we wish to continue our progress around the cycle. At 6 o'clock on the pride cycle, when we are truly humble and meek, we turn back to God, because there is often nowhere else to turn. Our hearts are now broken, and our spirits are contrite. The world defines brokenhearted as being overcome with grief or despair, something to be avoided if at all possible. But in the scriptures, having a broken heart is a peaceful and hopeful condition, and ultimately a prerequisite to eternal glory. Consider this perspective on what it means to have a broken heart. To break a horse is to train a horse how to be ridden. A broken horse accepts the saddle strapped to its back, the reins placed around its head with the bit in its mouth, and a rider in the saddle. A broken horse has learned through experiences how to obey and be responsive to the guidance given by the rider. Only then can a horse be useful and productive. And so it is with a broken heart. A broken heart is one that has been trained through experience to be obedient and responsive to the commands of the Master. Only with a broken heart can we be truly useful and productive in the Lord's service. At 6 o'clock, we yield our hearts to God. And because we are humble, the Lord begins to lead us by the hand and give us answer to our prayers. With His guidance, we continue around the pride cycle toward 8 o'clock. Where we invite the Spirit of the Holy Ghost into our lives once again. The Spirit's influence changes our hearts. Like the people of King Mosiah, we have no more disposition to do evil, but to do good continually. We begin to keep God's commandments, and He begins to pour down His blessings upon us. Blessings that He has always desired to give us, for that is His nature. But that we refuse to receive because of our foolish pride. We begin to receive blessings because we are now obeying the laws upon which they are predicated. We pay our tithing and the Lord opens the windows of heaven and pours down so many blessings that we cannot receive them all. Our humble obedience to the commandments powers our progress around the pride cycle toward 10 o'clock, where we find ourselves in a state of blessed happiness. We experience success. It should not surprise us. It is a scriptural promise. And moreover, I would desire that ye should consider on the blessed and happy state of those that keep the commandments of God. For behold, they are blessed in all things, both temporal and spiritual. 10 o'clock on the pride cycle is a pleasant and wonderful place to be. But unfortunately, it is also a very dangerous place to be. Our associates begin to pat us on the back and to compliment us for all our successes. And unfortunately, we begin to believe them. When I was called to serve as a general authority, President Uchtdorf reminded me of some timely advice he received at the time of his call. Brother Anderson, I was told, as a general authority, people will be very kind to you. They will compliment you on your service and tell you how much they liked your conference talks. But when they do, just don't inhale. Compliments can be like a drug. If we are not careful, they can cloud our judgment and create in us an ungodly desire for more and more praise and credit. And if our friends don't give us the credit we so richly deserve, we risk rotator cuff injury trying to pat ourselves on the back. Like our ancient adversary, we whisper to ourselves that we deserve the credit, for surely we have done it. And thus we can behold how false and also the unsteadiness of the hearts of the children of men. Yea, we can see that the Lord in His great infinite goodness doth bless and prosper those who put their trust in Him. Yea, and we may see at the very time when He doth prosper His people, yea, in the increase of their fields, their flocks, and their herds, and in gold and in silver, and in all manner of precious things, of every kind and art, yea, and in fine, doing all things for the welfare and happiness of His people, yea, then is the time that we do harden our hearts, and do forget the Lord, they forget the Lord their God, and do trample under their feet the Holy One, yea, and this because of their ease, and their exceedingly great prosperity. Slowly and without fully realizing it, we once again approach the 12 o'clock pinnacle of pride. So busy looking around for accolades that we fail to look ahead at the precipitous fall that awaits us. For pride always goeth before the fall. And so the incessant cycle continues. Brothers and sisters, let's be honest. Most of us, like the Nephites of old, have ourselves taken a few laps around the pride cycle. I used to wonder how the Nephite nation could run the entire cycle in a period of as short as 5 years. I have since come to believe that we can run the cycle in 5 years, and we can run it in 5 minutes. It is a pernicious pattern of thinking and behavior that permeates our society. It is so common that sometimes it becomes hard to even recognize. Are we consigned to continue forever in this endless do loop of despair? Is there no way to get off the pride cycle? There is. In fact, there are 2 points on the pride cycle where we can exit. One to our eternal destruction, and the other to our everlasting happiness. As we approach 4 o'clock, when we are facing failure or affliction and feel like all is lost, if instead of becoming humble, we become angry, if we lose hope or give in to self-pity, or if we begin to blame others, including God, for our misfortune, we will exit the pride cycle, but we will exit downward to destruction, as did the Nephites of old. But as we approach 10 o'clock, when it seems like we can do no wrong, when all is going well, if instead of becoming proud, we can become thankful, we will exit the pride cycle. But this time we will exit upward toward God. To exit the pride cycle at 10 o'clock, we must recognize that every blessing we receive comes from Heavenly Father. He is the source of all that is good in our lives, the fount of every blessing. We must embrace King Benjamin's teachings that all depend upon the same being, even God, for all the substance which we have, for both food and raiment, and for gold and for silver, and for all the riches which we have of every kind. A successful 10 o'clock escape from the powerful pull of the pride cycle is not easy, but it is possible. We have a few examples in the Nephite record to prove it. Consider this one from Alma 62. But notwithstanding their riches or their strength or their prosperity, they were not lifted up in the pride of their eyes, neither were they slow to remember the Lord their God. But they did humble themselves exceedingly before him. Yea, they did remember how great things the Lord had done for them, that he had delivered them from death and from bonds and from prisons and from all manner of afflictions, and he had delivered them out of the hands of their enemies. And they did pray unto the Lord their God continually, insomuch that the Lord did bless them according to his word, so that they did wax strong and prosper in the land. As we speak, each of us likely finds himself or herself somewhere on the pride cycle. Where are you? If you are at 4 o'clock, if it feels like all is lost and you are a total failure, don't despair. You are in a good place. Avoid blaming others for your failure. Humbly turn to God and recognize that your dependency on him is real. Trust in the Lord with all thine heart and lean not unto thine own understanding. In all thy ways acknowledge him, and he shall direct thy paths. The gravitational pull of the pride cycle will draw you on around to a brighter future. But if you are at 10 o'clock, basking in the false light of success, be careful. Avoid the tendency to turn inward and become prideful. Count your many blessings. Name them one by one. Follow the scriptural counsel to remember all that the Lord has done for you. As the sacramental prayer reminds us, we must remember him not for an hour or two, but always. We must not take him or his sacrifice for granted. We must not fail to thank him for each and every blessing. The story is told of an elderly grandmother who is walking along the seashore with her little grandson when a giant wave sweeps in, picks up her grandson, and carries him out to sea. The grandmother looks up to heaven and cries, "Lord, how could you do this to me? I pay my tithing, I fast once each month, and I live the word of wisdom." Before the grandmother could say amen, another giant wave swept in and delivered her grandson at her feet. She looked down at the boy, then up to heaven and said, "Wait, he had a hat." Recognize that all good things come from God. He is the source of every blessing you receive. Fill your heart with gratitude for His merciful kindness. Treasure and follow His counsel, and the counsel of His servants. Your gratitude will inoculate you against pride and make a way for your escape from the pride cycle. Brothers and sisters, you are important to the kingdom of God. You are the hope of Israel, Zion's army, the children of the promised day. Please be wise. May we each heed the prophetic warning of the Nephite pride cycle. In the name of Jesus Christ, amen.
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9: And I would just call modern day Christians to go back to that, because that could just make Christianity explode again and have this awakening of the church getting out of its building, getting out of its large parking lots, getting out of all of this and getting into the trenches, if you will, and helping the most at need, which is what we were called to do from the very beginning.
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11: On In Good Faith, it's our privilege to hear stories and accounts from believers told in their own words. Our hope is to listen with an open heart, celebrating the power of faith and belief and what those stories mean to the ones who tell them.
12: I'm speaking In Good Faith today with Andrew Robarge, who is a veteran of the U.S. Naval Reserves, deployed to Afghanistan in 2016, and now teaches history at a K-12 charter school, the Basis Flagstaff School in Flagstaff, Arizona. His proximity to the Navajo Nation has pushed Andrew to develop community drives to support both the Navajo and Hopi through food, water, clothing, and firewood drives. Over the course of the pandemic, he volunteered for the nonprofit United Natives, which completed over 30 supply runs of critical supplies like hand sanitizer, water, and cleaning supplies to chapter houses throughout the Navajo Nation and the Hopi Reservation. Andrew, thanks for speaking with me today.
9: Oh, it's my pleasure. Thanks for having me on.
12: This is really a great project, but it's something that has always been kind of a problem, but it sounds like it really got worse during the pandemic.
9: So what we found is this is already a very desperate part of the country that needed a lot of help and a lot of support. And you just look at it from a historical standpoint of the treatment of the original Native American people by especially the United States government has been pretty abysmal from a historical record. And a lot of those deficiencies were only even more highlighted at the height of the pandemic. You had numerous families living in multi-generational houses. So you would have a grandparent and then the parent and then the little kids all living under one roof. And when that happened, when one person got ill or was exposed to the virus, an entire generation or multi-generations were exposed to it as well. So the pandemic really swept through the Navajo Nation and really, really affected them greatly through the course of it.
12: So it's one thing to think, wow, this is a bad situation. Somebody ought to do something. But you took the next step. What was the first thing you did? How did you get started in this?
9: My wife, Rebecca, is a doctor, and she finished her med school on the East Coast and then her residency in Phoenix. And the people who paid for her med school were the Public Health Service, specifically the Indian Health Service. And so we actually moved up to Flagstaff and we're actually deployed up here in Flagstaff. And so she works with the Navajo Nation. And essentially what we heard is that this one lady, Rosalina, who is an elder on the Navajo Nation, she really needed firewood. This was before the pandemic. This is BC, before COVID, right? And I thought, oh, okay, well, we'll get her some firewood. And so we went and bought some firewood and I drove out to the Navajo Nation after school. I met up with one of the nurses that works with them and I dropped it off. And you get a firsthand look at, you know, what she is dealing with, some of the most basic necessities that I think a lot of us just take for granted, the ability to just go to a white box on the wall and push an up arrow or a down arrow for hot or cold. that doesn't exist for so many people that are so close to us. I mean, we're not talking another country, another continent. We're talking a half an hour down the road. And I saw that firsthand. And I was able to speak with Rosalina, who actually spoke Diné, the language of the Navajo. And I was able to just converse with her through Irene. And I remember driving back from the Navajo Nation that night, almost indignant. I had this sort of palpable rage, if you will. It annoyed me. I was so unbelievably frustrated. Like, this is America. How are people living like this in the richest country, essentially in world history? How do we still have this? And I think that just lit a fire that has just really been burning brightly for the last, geez, it's been a couple of years now.
12: So you got home from that experience, and was this just at first a personal project, or did you immediately start saying, hey, let's get other people together?
9: It was initially more of a personal project, but what I found is the ability and the interest that the everyday American has in interest in just helping people is incredible. Americans are incredibly generous people. The data proves that in the billions we give away to aid. And in my experience, I've seen that as well. So what I found is that a lot of people just didn't know. They had no clue that one third of people on the Navajo Nation don't have access to things like a stable source of heat. And once you bring that to people's attention and then you give them a way to support, whether it be a GoFundMe account, a Facebook, an Instagram post, something on Twitter, and you say, hey, I'm collecting firewood, I'm doing this or that, you get a lot of people who are just, oh my goodness, yes, I can support. I can do this. I can spend $6 here. I have wood sitting in my backyard. Do you want it? Come get it. It's been aging for years now. And so once that initial meeting with Rosalina, it's really expanded greatly from there. And so I try to bring and incorporate my kids into this as well. When my daughter was 3 years old, she learned how to use a wood splitter. And so she would come out and push the hammer down and split the log. She had ear protection. I bought her little kid gloves. She had ear protection, eye protection, but both my kids will come out with me. They'll split logs. They'll load up families, whether it be from Dene Hutso, Loop, Bird Springs, on the Hopi, wherever it is, they'll load up families. And my hope is that they'll see this happening and really sort of remember maybe some of these lessons of service and watching out for other people. And we always have this conversation about, you know, who does God tell us to help? Who does he tell us to serve? And they always come back like, everyone. I say, absolutely. Even people who don't believe in Jesus, we've got to help them. We always have to support people who are in need because we have so much. And so I think the idea of service is even more palpable when you go out to the reservation or do wood drops or families come in and pick up stuff and you meet other kids who don't have any of the opportunities that my kids have just for being born in my family.
12: Just as far as getting wood, I picture you walking out and chopping down pine trees in Flagstaff, but there must be some organized way that you did this.
9: I like to think we worship a God that is all in our business, that wants to be in our business, that wants to take an active role in our lives and wants you to see his work. So where I saw this almost immediately, and this is where the wood operations have expanded dramatically. The Coconino Forest Service was doing this massive wood giveaway. And so I got my truck fueled up. I was all ready. I woke up at, 3 o'clock, 4 o'clock in the morning. I drove out there. The line was already incredibly long. I'm talking hundreds of cars deep to go and get it up off of Mount Humphreys. I waited there for a couple hours and then realized like, this isn't going to happen. There are too many cars. The giveaway is not going to give. And so I turned my car around. And as I'm driving back down the mountain, I'm just sitting there just verbalizing this prayer. I'm like, what is going on? Like, come on, God. Like, people are cold. People need heat. Like, how is this happening? So I run over to the local Sprouts to go grab something. And as I'm not kidding, this is like within 45 minutes of saying that prayer and going down the mountain, I run into one of my good buddies, Tyler Williams, and I'm just like pouring out to him. And I'm just like, man, I can't believe this is so frustrating. We can't get firewood. And he listens. He goes, hey, man, I work for one of the developers. We're dropping trees all the time. We can get you free wood. And I was like, what? It just blew my mind. Like, literally, within 45 minutes of despondency to 45 minutes later being like, yeah, we have more trees than we know what to do with. And we throw them all away. And ever since then, we have had a surplus of firewood that has been coming through of various woodlots that we've been able to procure. So it has been unreal. The fact that the ability of God to just be like, I got this. I told you I got this. And I'd delay. I'd be like, he doesn't have it. Oh, this isn't going to work. And then he's like, no, I told you I got this.
12: So tell me about Shield of Faith Ministries and United Natives working together now to help this happen.
9: United Natives is an organization that was founded by Dr. Crystal Lee. She is from the Navajo Nation, and she saw this incredible need. And she reached out to a couple of the doctors up here in Winslow, up in Flagstaff. That's how my wife got involved. I got involved. And when all the schools shut down, I had a lot more free time to do these drives. So my house ended up being a point of delivery for just tons and tons of supplies. So just random Americans that had heard about United Natives, heard about the plight of the Navajo and the Hopi, we started getting just pallets of delivery. And it got so crazy. I think I got on a one-on-one basis with the lady who was delivering the mail. And it got to such an extent, they began sending their own mail truck just to my house to unload. They filled up an entire mail truck that were delivering supplies to me of hand sanitizers, wipes, cleaning supplies. And so that was the United Natives thing, sort of the umbrella. And underneath United Natives, one specific church we got linked up with was Shield of Faith Ministries, run by Earl and Irene Behe. They're based out of Bird Springs, which is about a couple miles outside of Loop, Arizona. And Irene is a nurse in Winslow with my wife. So I linked up with her through my wife. And they just have this incredible network and this ability via their congregation to pick up supplies, distribute supplies, get them to people in need. And so they have essentially become almost a point of delivery within the Navajo Nation. And they have been sort of our main group that we work with to this very day as we hopefully are coming out of the pandemic.
12: So how were you raised, Andrew, that you couldn't just leave it when you knew somebody was in need?
9: You know, I think a huge portion of it, of just seeing people in need and wanting to help people in need. My wife has been enormously impressive in this. She has been with the Indian Health Service throughout med school. She has gone over to India and done a medical mission trip in northern India to these very remote villages. And so she's a huge inspiration of just like this selfless action to just try to help just a group of people that really need help. And so I really see my wife as a huge inspiration for me.
12: Is that typical for you that you express things like that in prayer and that you receive answers in one way or another like that?
9: I'm a very stubborn person. I'm an incredibly stubborn person. So I feel a lot of times like I don't really listen. I don't hear the whispers. So it has to be just like this backhand to the face to just wake me up to be like, whoa, okay, so this is happening right now. I would love to say that I like lean back and be like, yes, I'm trusting this time, but goodness gracious, I'm not a good student. I have to just keep getting reminded by either people in my Bible study or especially my wife, Becky. She'll remind me so often, like, why are you stressed about this? He has come through every single time. I'm like, oh, yeah. But maybe next time or the time after, I'll finally wake up.
12: You mentioned Rosalina and seeing her need and dropping off wood there. Are there other times you've been able to not just send things, but see where they ended up and who they ended up with and see the difference that made?
9: The short answer is I actively try not to do that. And the reason being is I want the deliveries and I want the supplies, especially the firewood since then. I really want them coming from Navajo or coming from Hopi, helping other Navajo. I really want it to have a Navajo face of, you know, Navajo helping other Navajo, Hopis helping other Hopis. And I am more than happy to be the man behind the scene, if you will, making sure the supplies have a steady flow. But if it's someone from the community helping another person from the community, it's community helping community. It's building up the community as well. And I think that's just really powerful for community members to see other community members as the help.
12: That's really wonderful. And something that people are often not aware of is the need to involve people and not just sort of swoop in like, here I am, let me help.
9: You know, volunteerism, a lot of times I feel it's fun to do volunteerism, if you will, right? You go down to Mexico, you do this or that, you take a couple pictures with the locals, and you're like, wow, we're such good people, and then you post them on Instagram. But, you know, it has to be something that's impactful and lasting, and I think that's where I sort of stand on that.
11: 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Today, we're speaking with Andrew Robarge, a middle school history teacher in Flagstaff, Arizona, who worked with United Natives and Shield of Faith Ministries to support families in the Navajo Nation and on the Hopi Reservation with firewood, water, and clothing drives. In a moment, Andrew discusses his experiences in Afghanistan with the U.S. Naval Reserves, where he served as an intelligence analyst and advisor to the Afghan military in 2016. Later, Andrew talks about what inspires him to help others.
12: You know, they say that there are no atheists in foxholes, so I don't know what your deployment in Afghanistan was like, but does that have some influence on what you're doing, or was that just a whole separate part of your life?
9: I think it's a whole separate part of your life, but you lean on God so much more. You know, the Bible talks about, Paul talks about putting on the armor of God, you know, the breastplate of righteousness and, you know, sort of things like that. But that takes on like a literal physical meaning, you know, when you're suiting up to go outside the wall and you're putting on your bulletproof vest, you're putting on your Kevlar, you're putting on your helmet, you're lock and loading your M4, making sure everything is squared away. And then before we would head out, we would always get everyone together and we would just sit there and just, oh, it's like a physical, a mental, a spiritual thing where you're just like praying to God. You're like, don't let me die. Like, I want to come back. Like, help me, protect me. And so when you talk about this like shield, if you will, or the breastplate of righteousness, you're like, it's right here. It's literally, it's 40 pounds hanging on me right now. And I think that really brought that idea home of just like the power of prayer and how much you lean on it and how little you had control. You know, I can remember we went up north to this small town called Kunduz, and we were meeting one-on-one with the Afghan divisions up there. And the biggest problem they were having throughout the country were called green on blue attacks. And what those are is that the Afghan interpreter or the Afghan soldier or the Afghan officer you're working with would turn his weapon on the American or on the coalition partner. I had two, they're called guardian angels. And these are two guys, they were from the Netherlands, they were Dutch. And they would walk in front of you and behind you. Their whole responsibility was to guard the advisor, which is what I was. So I could focus on the Afghan that I was working with. And before we went out, we would pray together. And they weren't churchgoers. They weren't, I don't think they ever really grew up in the church. But I remember one time we were about to go out and I'd forgotten to pray. And one of them grabs me. He's like, sir, sir. And, you know, this very thick Dutch accent. And he's like, aren't you going to pray? Oh, man, I'm so sorry. I'm so sorry. And so we would pray. But, you know, that power of prayer and that almost, I don't know if the word is visceral reaction that you're having to prayer is took on a whole new meaning to me, especially in regards to protection.
12: It seems like you're very comfortable talking about your relationship with God with other people.
9: That's been, yeah, it's been a big change. It really has. I used to feel kind of uncomfortable with it, but I think I felt more at peace with it Because the more it becomes a more integral part of your life, it just kind of just flows out of you naturally with conversation.
12: If you think of your faith life, what are the things that bring you the most joy?
9: I think for me, it is seeing a God that is nowhere close to a clockmaker, right? When God created the world, he did not just roll a clock, wind it up, and let it go and step back. Right? He wants to be in your life. He wants a relationship. He wants to be involved in your life. He wants you to invite him into your life. And he desperately wants to show you how much more you can do through him. That line of going up Humphreys, sure, I could have sat in that line for probably another 3 more hours and maybe got a truckload of wood, maybe a cord of wood. But by going through that experience and then going through that hardship, he's like, boy, just wait. I'm about to blow your mind in like a couple months here. I'm going to rock your world. You thought you were getting a cord of wood. How about I drop hundreds of cords on your head? And then maybe you'll wake up to me being like, I created the universe. What do you think? A couple cords of wood is hard for me? Please watch out. I'm coming through.
12: Andrew, what should I have asked you about this whole project that I don't know to ask?
9: You know, you all mind if I preach to you for a little bit?
12: Go for it.
9: Okay. And one thing I would love to just recommend to the listeners of this, there's this incredible pastor. His name's Timothy Keller or Tim Keller. He's a pastor up in New York City, and he wrote this book called Generous Justice. And he holds nothing back in calling out the church of what its mission should be. And he talks about in scripture after scripture after scripture of God's love is for the poor, the destitute, and how we have to start helping and getting involved in people's lives. And, you know, that goes all the way back to Genesis. It talks about, you know, we're created in God's image, Imago Dei. And if we're created in God's image, that means every single person in this world has a little bit of God in them. They have dignity. They have a sacred human life. You cannot just sit back and not help fellow Christians, but fellow human beings that are imprinted by God. You know, we're called who to support. And it's like the vulnerable, the poor, the homeless, and the refugee. And what's amazing is people seem to forget about those. And then how in the world do you read the Gospels? Jesus was all of those, right? His family, they were refugees. They had to flee to Egypt because Herod tried to kill them. He was incredibly poor. His parents could only offer, I think it was the 2 pigeons as the offering, the poorest offering. He was vulnerable. He was born in a manger, for goodness sakes. You read about his time traveling around with the disciples, and he was homeless for vast majorities of it. So this idea that, you know, to turn your head on these, it's incredible. You cannot, from the example of Jesus, from the example of God all the way back in Genesis, these are the people we must 100% support. And I think just the challenge is, you know, you can say you're a Christian, you can say you're a believer, but if you are not following through with concrete actions, especially directed at the poor, the impoverished, the refugee, the immigrant, the most vulnerable, yet we read in the book of James that faith is dead. That has not changed your life. And you must realize that the whole purpose of the Bible is to change your life. If you believe in God, you believe in Jesus, he will call a fundamental change in your life. And I guess I would just, you know, challenge the listeners that get ready for it, man. It's a roller coaster. It's a wild ride, but goodness gracious, it is so worth it.
12: Well, I am hearing lots of echoes of the first and second great commandments and Matthew 25. When did we see the hungry and naked and cold?
9: So one thing I constantly hear, and one thing Keller talks about this, are the objections that you hear. And just, you know, some of the most obvious objections, especially being in America, where a lot of people are like, well, I've earned this money. This is my money. My money is my own. This is my name on the visa. I guess some obvious retorts that you would get from God. Nice. Your money is your own. Interesting. My son, Jesus, is my own. I didn't keep him. I sent him to save you. Right? So that's one. You know, the poor are undeserving. I hear like, oh, the poor are undeserving. They're lazy. They'll just buy it for alcohol because they'll just get drunk or use it for drugs. They're undeserving. And just the retort to that, especially from Christian audience, is like, so we are deserving? what makes you think you're deserving of God's grace? Like, get off your pedestal, right? I'm not deserving. You're not deserving. Goodness gracious. And he still sent his son. The poor, oh, they'll just waste it. We haven't wasted God's love. I mean, goodness gracious, of course we've wasted. I waste it all the time, either in rage or anger or all these times I slip up personally. The other one of like, oh, pull yourself up by your bootstraps, just, you know, work harder. And that's not what Jesus did for our eternal salvation. He didn't say, pull you up by your bootstraps, do it all by works, do it by yourself. No, Jesus recognized you cannot live a perfect life. That's why he came to earth, lived the perfect life, and then died for our sins, because we could not pull ourselves up by our bootstraps. So it just, all these objections are just, it is so clear that they all can be put aside. Someone who is no friend of the early church, it's Emperor Julian, Roman emperor. He hates the church. He despises the church. And in one primary source I found, which is fascinating, he says, quote, "Nothing has contributed more to the progress of the superstition of the Christians as their charity to strangers." And I think that just beautifully encapsulates what captured so many people in the Greco-Romans' attention of this upstart religion of Christianity. And I would just call modern-day Christians to go back to that, because that could just make Christianity explode again and have this awakening of the church getting out of its building, getting out of its large parking lots, getting out of all of this, and getting into the trenches, if you will, and helping the most at need, which is what we were called to do from the very beginning.
12: Andrew, you can come preach at any church I go to anytime. Andrew Robars is joining me via Zoom from Flagstaff, Arizona, where he is a history teacher at a K-12 charter school. Andrew, thank you so much for sharing your faith and your stories with me today.
9: It was an absolute joy talking to you. 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
12: This episode was produced and edited by Heather Bigley, a new addition to the In Good Faith team. 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In Good Faith is committed to the idea that we all benefit from hearing people of widely varying backgrounds share their personal experience with faith and belief. 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
6: Today on The Good Word, we're talking about the roles we're asked to play and how we are prepared for them. After a previous queen had upset the king, the beautiful and principled Esther became queen to the king of Persia. Esther was likely very familiar with the changing moods of the king, aware of just how much he controlled the life of anyone who lived within his palace or kingdom. And while she had concealed her identity as a Jew from the king, the advisor Haman began persuading the king to destroy all the Jews in Persia. Few of the Israelites were in a position to do anything about this, but Mordecai, Esther's adopted father, reached out to the new queen with the news that her people were in danger. And though she was in a high position of society, Esther was afraid to approach the king, since anyone who entered his inner chambers without permission could be executed. It didn't matter that she was the queen, Esther was no exception. Chapter 4 of Esther is both a warning and an encouragement, since Mordecai tells her that one way or another, the Lord will save his people. But if Esther could find the courage, she might be a part of that plan. Then Mordecai commanded to answer Esther, "Think not with thyself that thou shalt escape in the king's house more than all the Jews. For if thou altogether holdest thy peace at this time, then shall their enlargement and deliverance arise to the Jews from another place. But thou and thy father's house shall be destroyed, and who knoweth whether thou art come to the kingdom for such a time as this." The book of Esther tells an important story in Jewish history. Throughout its 10 chapters, this book of scripture doesn't make a direct reference to the Lord, nor does it contain any of his specific words through prophets, but the influence of God is undeniable throughout the story. Mordecai, Esther, and the rest of the Jews in a foreign land stay firm to their beliefs, remembering the law and the community that makes up their nation. The most direct reference to heaven is in this passage, where Mordecai reminds Esther that there is a larger plan, one greater than either of them can imagine. Mordecai's understanding of Esther's important role was correct. Through her efforts, the Jews were saved from destruction. Due to unlikely and often frightful circumstances, Esther was both prepared and in a position to accomplish a unique part of God's plan. The politics of court, they were likely scary and stressful, no matter what comforts came with her position.

exactly as instructed. Instead, he uses our place within his kingdom to teach his children how to think for ourselves, helping us develop skills and desires that will make us more like him. Our view is limited to the immediate now, but God sees us for all of our potential, the past, the present, and far into the future. And that's the good word.

0: A day that's different from the rest. This is Sunday.
1: This is a moment to reflect on the Savior, as Elder Edward B. Rowe teaches that Jesus Christ is our best guide through life.
2: Jesus Christ was completely obedient to the Father and declared, "I have set an example for you. That which ye have seen me do, even that shall ye do." As we strive to follow his perfect example, he will strengthen us and protect us from Satan's spiritual landmines. While the Savior's atonement is infinite, his invitation is individual. He invites you and me to accept him as our personal guide. He suffered not just for humanity. He suffered for each of us individually. The more time we spend with our guide in this way and strive to follow his example, the more we will develop a deep bond and special relationship with him and our Heavenly Father. We will feel the Savior's love, be blessed with his strength, and have greater trust in him. Even our very natures will change to become more like him. We will feel more joy, and our love and gratitude for him will grow. While the Savior is our perfect guide, we are imperfect followers. Indeed, all have sinned and come short of the glory of God. Our loving Heavenly Father knew this would be so. He therefore provided a Savior for us. And because Christ answered the ends of the law through his atonement, the Father gave him all power to heal us completely when we walk imperfectly. I know this to be true. When injured by spiritual landmines, I have experienced Christ's redeeming and healing power by exercising faith in him and repenting with real intent. I have been spiritually healed by Jesus Christ. I promise you can too. Please accept his invitation. Jesus Christ is thus not only a perfect and personal guide, he is also the resurrected Redeemer and Master Healer. No matter how injured you are, or how imperfect and inadequate you feel at following him, he loves you.
1: That was an excerpt from Elder Edward B. Rowe's talk, "Choose Jesus Christ as Your Guide." This is a moment to reflect.
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1: Today on The Good Word, we're talking about what real bravery looks like and where it's most common. Centuries of adventure stories and a tradition of heroes has given humanity sort of a skewed understanding of what it means to be brave outside of a fictional story. None of us are facing down literal monsters, and very few of us are standing alone in front of an army. Just because real acts of courage are often less impressive or bombastic than what we see on a page or a screen, that doesn't mean the same level of effort isn't required. Courage is a skill that we can develop, and it's one that's required if we're going to stand for our beliefs in a world that often heads in a different direction than we want to. Although Esther was queen, she was only one of the women that was married to the king. She had little power in comparison to her husband, who ruled over a vast nation and often had those who displeased him executed. Esther had little choice in becoming the queen, and she had little power to persuade the king to save her people. But what little she had, she was determined to use, exerting all of her courage to step into a truly dangerous situation. After fasting and praying, in Esther chapter 5, we read, she prepared herself to meet the king, looking and acting the full part of a queen. Then she did what no one was allowed to do and approached the king without an invitation. And it was so, when the king saw Esther, the queen, standing in the court, that she obtained favor in his sight. And the king held out to Esther the golden scepter that was in his hand. So Esther drew near and touched the top of the scepter. Then said the king unto her, "What wilt thou, Queen Esther? And what is thy request? It shall be even given thee to the half of the kingdom." When the king extended the scepter and asked what Esther desired, she knew her courage had paid off. Rather than asking some great personal favor, she asked only for the king's ear to make her case for her people. Esther didn't seek for personal gain, only seeking to serve both her king and her people. Once she had the king's attention, she exposed his advisor, Haman, and his plot to destroy the Jews. Her plan required subtlety and an understanding of the politics that governed the court, but it also required courage to stand up for herself and those she could protect. Esther's act of bravery was not an act of military brilliance, nor was it a last act of defiance in the face of an enemy. Instead, it was a necessary step to shift the course of history in the right direction. Not every act of courage will be recorded in history books, but they may be required from us more frequently than we might think. It's tempting to believe that one day we'll be asked for some dazzling show of strength to prove our beliefs, but in all likelihood, the proof of our conviction will come through 1,000 smaller acts in our daily life. The consistency to stand by our beliefs no matter what is much harder than some imaginary scenario of righteous confrontation. Instead of an imaginary enemy to rebel against, we'll likely need courage to face friends and family, those we love and will continue to associate with. Sticking to our beliefs with courage doesn't mean we have to introduce strife into the conversation. We can stand firm and stay respectful. That doesn't mean it won't be difficult, but developing that courage is worth the stumbling it may take to practice living our beliefs. And that's The Good Word.

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1: This is a moment to reflect on repentance, as Elder Dale G. Renland teaches that change is possible because of Jesus Christ.
2: Because of Jesus Christ, when we repent and follow Him, immediately will the great plan of redemption be brought about unto us. The Redeemer suffered the punishment for everyone's sins, transgressions, and mistakes. All mankind may be saved because of Him and His atoning sacrifice. All means everyone. If everyone, then anyone. If anyone, then even one. And if even one, then even you. Jesus Christ has infinite capacity to forgive, promising that as often as my people repent, will I forgive them their trespasses against me. Because of Jesus Christ, sins for which we have sincerely repented leave no spiritual scar, track, or trace. There is no scarlet letter to wear, now or in the eternities. When we repent with real intent, the entirety of our sin, not just a part, is figuratively nailed to the cross, and we no longer bear its spiritual consequences. After we've repented, we owe no more to justice because Jesus has paid the debt. He pardons us from deserved punishment. We're forgiven. Our hearts and hands are made clean, and the Lord remembers our sins no more. The Lord our God is mighty. He will save, and He will rejoice over us. Jesus Christ understands our challenges, having taken on not only our sins, but also our griefs, sicknesses, and frailties. Because He endured and completed the infinite atoning sacrifice, He empathizes perfectly with us. He can calm our anguish and offers gentle peace for our beseeching. He and only He can consider every factor that shapes who we are, our genetics, intellectual abilities, traditions, experiences, mental and emotional conditions, and every other circumstance that affects who we are. He and only He will eventually judge us according to our works, according to the desire of our hearts. Because of Jesus Christ, all that's unfair in life can and will be made right. He'll consecrate our afflictions for our gain. He'll sanctify to us our deepest distress. He'll fill with sweet a bitter cup.
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2: On today's Good Word, we're talking about looking for help outside ourselves and how fasting can invite heaven's help. The classic Chinese novel, Journey to the West, follows a Buddhist monk and his repenting, demonic companions facing off against scores of supernatural threats. Most of the time, they're able to scare off their enemies through violence or trickery, but occasionally, they face a threat that's too great to be faced by just themselves. In those situations, the solution is almost always to seek help from the Bodhisattva who was supervising their journey, going directly over the heads of the forces they faced. According to the story, no matter how well-equipped or skilled they were, they still needed a little help from heaven. Esther, in the Old Testament, was stuck between a rock and a hard place. She may have been a queen, but she was still subject to the same total rule under the king that the rest of the kingdom was. Even as her people were on the brink of destruction, she wasn't sure she could find an audience with the king without being executed. But in chapter 4 of Esther, after encouragement from her relative, Mordecai, she was ready to do what only she could. Her actions would take courage, so she requested that all those around her help her prepare through fasting. "Go, gather together all the Jews that are present in Shushan, and fast ye for me, and neither eat nor drink 3 days, night or day. I also and my maidens will fast likewise, and so will I go in unto the king, which is not according to

references to fasting as a way to see the hand of heaven a bit more clearly. We often fast for guidance, but Esther already knew what she needed to do. She just needed the strength to do it. No matter our purpose, fasting and prayer is one way the Lord has invited us to seek Him. Fasting is not an immediate solution to every problem, but it does give us a clearer view of what the Lord expects from us. We're not meant to starve ourselves, but a little self-discipline can help us reorganize our priorities as we sort out both the worldly and the heavenly. When we purposefully set aside our physical needs for a time to focus on spiritual things, God rewards our sacrifice, hearing our petitions that we seek from that higher source. No matter how much skill we have or how high our position is in society, we will face challenges outside of our own abilities. A prideful response might be to try and go it alone anyway, relying on our own strength to carry us through difficulties. But often we have to recognize our own limitations first and then turn to a strength beyond our own. We gain the help of heaven through the paths that God has set, trying to follow His Spirit. And the more we focus on the Lord's ways, the more guidance and power we'll have to help us do what our task requires. And that's the good word.

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1: This is a moment to reflect on finding peace. As Elder Thierry K. Mutombo shares how Jesus Christ brought peace into his life.
2: The Savior Jesus Christ confirmed the divine purpose of his atonement, saying, "If you'll come unto me, you shall have eternal life. Behold, mine arm of mercy is extended towards you, and whosoever will come, him will I receive. And blessed are those who come unto me." Come unto me is a divine invitation, which means wherever you are now, or whatever you are going through in your life, you can feel God's infinite love manifested through his Son, Jesus Christ. Natalie and I have experienced this divine love during a very difficult time in our lives as husband and wife, as eternal companions. We have been blessed with 10 children. We have experienced the death of 4 of our children at the beginning of our marriage. After the passing of the 3 of our children, Natalie and I wondered and asked ourselves so many questions. Do you hear our cries and prayers? We soon learned that this was not the end of our trials when Alan Mutombo, our 9-month-old baby, passed away. I found him in his crib, holding his body in my arms. I cried that day, begging for a miracle. However, as you know, God's plan for us is perfect, and that day he decided to take Alan back to him. My prayers did not change his mind and will. I went into the house and prayed, asking for strength to face this adversity. The words of the wonderful hymn written by Emma Lautan came to my mind. Where can I turn for peace? I felt a great peace and reassurance that Natalie and I are a daughter and a son of a loving and caring Heavenly Father. I felt the Savior's love and his hand lifting me up. Sometimes things do not work out in mortality as we hope, and sometimes we need the faith in Jesus Christ that all will work out in the end. The great test of life is obedience to God. The great task of life is to learn the will of the Lord and then do it. And the great commandment of life is to love the Lord. I know that God lives and testify that Jesus is the Christ.
1: That was an excerpt from Elder Thierry K. Mutombo's talk, The Joy of a Covenant Relationship with God. This is a moment to reflect.
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2: On today's Good Word, we're talking about staying true and the process of building courage. Once the Jews had been scattered from Jerusalem, some families took root in the nations they ended up in, building lives outside of Israel. They were subject to foreign laws and kings, but often took pride in their commitment to God and His law, despite outside pressures. For these people, following the law of the land and the law of the Lord was often a delicate balance, since one might not be suited for the other. One example of this is found in chapter 3 of Esther, where the Jew, Mordecai, refused to put a local politician on the same level as God. Mordecai wasn't interested in giving adoration to one who didn't deserve it, not according to the beliefs he held tightly to. And all the king's servants that were in the king's gate bowed and reverenced Haman, for the king had so commanded concerning him. But Mordecai bowed not, nor did him reverence. And when Haman saw that Mordecai bowed not, nor did him reverence, then was Haman full of wrath. Haman's anger would end up being his downfall, just as Mordecai's commitment to his beliefs would be his saving grace. Haman couldn't believe that anyone would value anything higher than the politics he had built his life around. But Mordecai refused to bow to anyone outside of his king and his God. He may have been a foreigner in the nation, but he was going to stay true to his beliefs, no matter the consequences. Mordecai wasn't afraid to exhibit his commitment to his God publicly. He didn't go about showing it off, but he purposefully and thoughtfully lived according to the dictates of his own conscience. Haman would go on to fall from favor in the king's eye due to his pride and selfishness, but Mordecai, well, he was eventually rewarded as a consequence of being true to himself. Our experiences might not be so clear or create such an easily understood story, but how we live our beliefs in public is worth considering. It can be very easy to just fall in with what other people say. But God wants us to make our own decisions. Do our words and actions when we meet others align with what we believe about them and about us? Our priorities always align with the great commandments, loving God and loving our neighbor. Any affiliation outside those two fundamental relationships has to come further down the list. It took courage for Mordecai to stick with his convictions in a foreign land where they weren't the norm. We find lots of instances of great courage in the scriptures as followers of God are asked to prove their faith. But finding that same conviction in our daily lives can be more difficult than it seems from just reading it on a page. Like anything, courage strengthens with practice. Mordecai had decades to exercise his faith, so when faced with a new situation, he already knew how he should react. He didn't need to go searching for a new source of bravery to stick to his convictions. He already knew where to look for strength. Our source of power is the same as the one we're taught in the scriptures. The Lord is looking for every chance to help us, waiting for us to ask for His help in our times of trial and in times of joy. We don't have to face every test of our courage alone, since He has already promised His help and His presence if we ask. The faith we practice today will become sustaining courage tomorrow. And that's the good word.
3: Uplifting, inspiring. This is Sunday.

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1: This is a moment to reflect on devotion, as Elder Alan R. Walker teaches us to put Jesus Christ above all else.
2: As a young boy, I had great interest in anything that had to do with treasures. When my brothers and I visited our grandparents, who at the time lived at the base of the Andes Mountains in Mendoza, Argentina, we would spend hours searching through the fields for shiny rocks, which we would eagerly break open in the hope of discovering something very precious inside. As we study the scriptures, we encountered the word treasure dozens of times, most often as a warning not to set our hearts upon riches or upon the fleeting things of this world. Yet among all those warnings about earthly treasure, there is one passage that reveals something astonishing. The Lord himself speaks of us as his treasure. I speak of the moment when the Lord addressed the prophet Moses upon Mount Sinai and declared that his people would be a peculiar treasure unto him if they would obey his voice and keep his covenant. Our Heavenly Father's greatest desire is for us to live with him again and enjoy eternal life by his side. In order to make this possible, he designed the plan of salvation. He sent his beloved Son, Jesus Christ, to break the bands of death and atone for the sins of the world. This sacrifice is the greatest expression of our Father's infinite love for all his children. As part of his love, the Savior invites us to come unto him, to choose him. In modern Revelation, the Lord provides a beautiful description of how we can know that we are accepted of him. He said, "Verily I say unto you, all among them who know their hearts are honest and are broken and are willing to observe their covenants by sacrifice, yea, every sacrifice which I, the Lord, shall command, they are accepted of me." The Lord does not ask for perfection all at once. Just as the treasures my brothers and I searched for were never found on the surface, becoming the Lord's treasure and receiving his divine acceptance is not something casual or accidental. It requires patient effort, faithful persistence, and sacrifice. We must be willing to lay aside the lesser things of the world. As we choose to follow prophetic counsel, even when it stretches us or when it feels inconvenient, we demonstrate our love for the Lord and show that we cherish him above all worldly desires. This is part of what it means to be the Lord's peculiar treasure.
1: That was an excerpt from Elder Alan R. Walker's talk, A Peculiar Treasure. This is a moment to reflect.
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1: Calming and inspiring.

Advisor Haman began persuading the king to destroy all the Jews in Persia. Few of the Israelites were in a position to do anything about this, but Mordecai, Esther's adopted father, reached out to the new queen with the news that her people were in danger. And though she was in a high position of society, Esther was afraid to approach the king, since anyone who entered his inner chambers without permission could be executed. It didn't matter that she was the queen. Esther was no exception. Chapter 4 of Esther is both a warning and an encouragement, since Mordecai tells her that one way or another, the Lord will save his people. But if Esther could find the courage, she might be a part of that plan. Then Mordecai commanded to answer Esther, "Think not with thyself that thou shalt escape in the king's house more than all the Jews. For if thou altogether holdest thy peace at this time, then shall their enlargement and deliverance arise to the Jews from another place. But thou and thy father's house shall be destroyed, and who knoweth whether thou art come to the kingdom for such a time as this?" The book of Esther tells an important story in Jewish history. Throughout its 10 chapters, this book of scripture doesn't make a direct reference to the Lord, nor does it contain any of his specific words through prophets, but the influence of God is undeniable throughout the story. Mordecai, Esther, and the rest of the Jews in a foreign land stay firm to their beliefs, remembering the law and the community that makes up their nation. The most direct reference to heaven is in this passage, where Mordecai reminds Esther that there is a larger plan, one greater than either of them can imagine. Mordecai's understanding of Esther's important role was correct. Through her efforts, the Jews were saved from destruction. Due to unlikely and often frightful circumstances, Esther was both prepared and in a position to accomplish a unique part of God's plan. The politics of court, they were likely scary and stressful, no matter what comforts came with her position. But all that Esther experienced prepared her for the role she would be asked to play in God's plan to save his children. Our place in God's plan is not likely to be as glamorous or dangerous as Esther's, but we each have something unique to bring to the effort to save God's children. Our trials, our circumstances, they become preparation for future opportunities. None of us has the same set of skills or experiences, which means our response to the position God places us in will be equally unique. God doesn't want automatons or robots to do everything exactly as instructed. Instead, he uses our place within his kingdom to teach his children how to think for ourselves, helping us develop skills and desires that will make us more like him. Our view is limited to the immediate now, but God sees us for all of our potential, the past, the present, and far into the future. And that's the good word.

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1: This is a moment to reflect on Christ-like love, as President Dallin H. Oaks teaches that our Savior can help us love all God's children.
2: All mortals are beloved children of God. There is no better way to manifest love for God than to show an unselfish love for one's fellow man. I witnessed this uncommon loving of an adversary at a state conference many years ago. As I looked over the audience before the meeting began, I had an unusual impression to call on a particular woman in a yellow dress. I asked the stake president if he believed this woman would give a suitable talk if called on. He said he thought so. At my request, he later called her out of the audience to give a short talk. As she came forward, I was apprehensive about what she might say. She introduced herself as a nurse employed to watch over patients in a maximum care facility. Her patients included one she described as the most repulsive man she had ever met. Where was this heading, I asked myself. From his bedridden position, he did everything he could do to make life miserable for the nurses who were caring for him, including foul language, spitting on the floor, and constantly insulting them in other repulsive ways. She despised him. One evening, she heard a loud crash from this man's room. Responding, she ran to his room and was shocked to find him fallen out of bed and thrashing about in a pool of broken glass, liquid, and blood. In that moment, a profound change came over her. She felt an almost electric current of love from our Heavenly Father to this man. She saw him as a child of God. As she knelt and held him in her arms and tried to give him comfort, he said, "I want to go home. I just want to go home." In a short time, he was dead. She testified that being brought to see a despised enemy like this as a child of God was one of the great spiritual experiences of her life. For me, this was a lesson I needed to learn about our Heavenly Father's love for all His children. That lesson can transform all of us to see each other as children of God who belong to each other.
1: 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This is a moment to reflect.
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5: Go find a stream, a forest, a cliff, a canyon, a meadow, beach. Just be there, present. No obligation, no pressure, no ticking clock. 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We're modern, busy, and connected. Jared Anderson found that his mental health utterly depends on wonder and whimsy in the presence of nature. He speaks about it from the heart on the latest episode of the Constant Wonder Podcast.

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1: Today in the Good Word, we're talking about what real bravery looks like and where it's most common. Centuries of adventure stories and a tradition of heroes has given humanity sort of a skewed understanding of what it means to be brave outside of a fictional story. None of us are facing down literal monsters, and very few of us are standing alone in front of an army. Just because real acts of courage are often less impressive or bombastic than what we see on a page or a screen, that doesn't mean the same level of effort isn't required. Courage is a skill that we can develop, and it's one that's required if we're going to stand for our beliefs in a world that often heads in a different direction than we want to. Although Esther was queen, she was only one of the women that was married to the king. She had little power in comparison to her husband, who ruled over a vast nation and often had those who displeased him executed. Esther had little choice in becoming the queen, and she had little power to persuade the king to save her people. But what little she had, she was determined to use, exerting all of her courage to step into a truly dangerous situation. After fasting and praying, in Esther chapter 5, we read she prepared herself to meet the king, looking and acting the full part of a queen. Then she did what no one was allowed to do and approached the king without an invitation. And it was so, when the king saw Esther, the queen, standing in the court, that she obtained favor in his sight. And the king held out to Esther the golden scepter that was in his hand. So Esther drew near and touched the top of the scepter. Then said the king unto her, "What wilt thou, Queen Esther? And what is thy request? It shall be even given thee to the half of the kingdom." When the king extended the scepter and asked what Esther desired, she knew her courage had paid off. Rather than asking some great personal favor, she asked only for the king's ear to make her case for her people. Esther didn't seek for personal gain, only seeking to serve both her king and her people. Once she had the king's attention, she exposed his advisor, Haman, and his plot to destroy the Jews. Her plan required subtlety and an understanding of the politics that governed the court, but it also required courage to stand up for herself and those she could protect. Esther's act of bravery was not an act of military brilliance, nor was it a last act of defiance in the face of an enemy. Instead, it was a necessary step to shift the course of history in the right direction. Not every act of courage will be recorded in history books, but they may be required from us more frequently than we might think. It's tempting to believe that one day we'll be asked for some dazzling show of strength to prove our beliefs, but in all likelihood, the proof of our conviction will come through 1,000 smaller acts in our daily life. The consistency to stand by our beliefs no matter what is much harder than some imaginary scenario of righteous confrontation. Instead of an imaginary enemy to rebel against, we'll likely need courage to face friends and family, those we love and will continue to associate with. Sticking to our beliefs with courage doesn't mean we have to introduce strife into the conversation. We can stand firm and stay respectful. That doesn't mean it won't be difficult, but developing that courage is worth the stumbling it may take to practice living our beliefs. And that's the good word.
2: 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This is Sunday.

0: peace and inspiration. This is Sunday. This is a moment to reflect on the Savior, as Elder Edward B. Rowe teaches that Jesus Christ is our best guide through life.
1: Jesus Christ was completely obedient to the Father and declared, "I have set an example for you. That which ye have seen me do, even that shall ye do." As we strive to follow his perfect example, he will strengthen us and protect us from Satan's spiritual landmines. While the Savior's atonement is infinite, his invitation is individual. He invites you and me to accept him as our personal guide. He suffered not just for humanity. He suffered for each of us individually. The more time we spend with our guide in this way and strive to follow his example, the more we will develop a deep bond and special relationship with him and our Heavenly Father. We will feel the Savior's love, be blessed with his strength, and have greater trust in him. Even our very natures will change to become more like him. We will feel more joy, and our love and gratitude for him will grow. While the Savior is our perfect guide, we are imperfect followers. Indeed, all have sinned and come short of the glory of God. Our loving Heavenly Father knew this would be so. He therefore provided a Savior for us. And because Christ answered the ends of the law through his atonement, the Father gave him all power to heal us completely when we walk imperfectly. I know this to be true. When injured by spiritual landmines, I have experienced Christ's redeeming and healing power by exercising faith in him and repenting with real intent. I have been spiritually healed by Jesus Christ. I promise you can too. Please accept his invitation. Jesus Christ is thus not only a perfect and personal guide, he is also the resurrected Redeemer and Master Healer. No matter how injured you are, or how imperfect and inadequate you feel at following him, he loves you.
0: That was an excerpt from Elder Edward B. Rowe's talk, "Choose Jesus Christ as Your Guide." This is a moment to reflect.
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1: On today's Good Word, we're talking about looking for help outside ourselves and how fasting can invite heaven's help. The classic Chinese novel, Journey to the West, follows a Buddhist monk and his repenting demonic companions facing off against scores of supernatural threats. Most of the time, they're able to scare off their enemies through violence or trickery, but occasionally they face a threat that's too great to be faced by just themselves. In those situations, the solution is almost always to seek help from the Bodhisattva who was supervising their journey, going directly over the heads of the forces they faced. According to the story, no matter how well-equipped or skilled they were, they still needed a little help from heaven. Esther, in the Old Testament, was stuck between a rock and a hard place. She may have been a queen, but she was still subject to the same total rule under the king that the rest of the kingdom was. Even as her people were on the brink of destruction, she wasn't sure she could find an audience with the king without being executed. But in chapter 4 of Esther, after encouragement from her relative, Mordecai, she was ready to do what only she could. Her actions would take courage, so she requested that all those around her help her prepare through fasting. "Go, gather together all the Jews that are present in Shushan, and fast ye for me, and neither eat nor drink 3 days, night or day. I also and my maidens will fast likewise, and so will I go in unto the king, which is not according to the law. And if I perish, I perish." So Mordecai went his way and did according to all that Esther had commanded him. To Esther and the rest of her people, fasting became a matter of life and death. She needed courage to approach the king without being punished for breaking protocol. So, with the entire deck stacked against her, she asked for strength from the sources she knew, her people and her God. Their efforts paid off as Esther was able to save her people through the courage she gained to do the right thing. The book of Esther is filled with references to fasting as a way to see the hand of heaven a bit more clearly. We often fast for guidance, but Esther already knew what she needed to do. She just needed the strength to do it. No matter our purpose, fasting and prayer is one way the Lord has invited us to seek Him. Fasting is not an immediate solution to every problem, but it does give us a clearer view of what the Lord expects from us. We're not meant to starve ourselves, but a little self-discipline can help us reorganize our priorities as we sort out both the worldly and the heavenly. When we purposefully set aside our physical needs for a time to focus on spiritual things, God rewards our sacrifice, hearing our petitions that we seek from that higher source. No matter how much skill we have or how high our position is in society, we will face challenges outside of our own abilities. A prideful response might be to try and go it alone anyway, relying on our own strength to carry us through difficulties. But often we have to recognize our own limitations first and then turn

0: 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This is Sunday.
1: This is a moment to reflect on repentance, as Elder Dale G. Renland teaches that change is possible because of Jesus Christ.
2: Because of Jesus Christ, when we repent and follow him, immediately will the great plan of redemption be brought about unto us. The Redeemer suffered the punishment for everyone's sins, transgressions, and mistakes. All mankind may be saved because of him and his atoning sacrifice. All means everyone. If everyone, then anyone. If anyone, then even one. And if even one, then even you. Jesus Christ has infinite capacity to forgive, promising that as often as my people repent, will I forgive them their trespasses against me. Because of Jesus Christ, sins for which we have sincerely repented leave no spiritual scar, track, or trace. There is no scarlet letter to wear, now or in the eternities. When we repent with real intent, the entirety of our sin, not just a part, is figuratively nailed to the cross, and we no longer bear its spiritual consequences. After we've repented, we owe no more to justice because Jesus has paid the debt. He pardons us from deserved punishment. We're forgiven. Our hearts and hands are made clean, and the Lord remembers our sins no more. The Lord our God is mighty. He will save, and he will rejoice over us. Jesus Christ understands our challenges, having taken on not only our sins, but also our griefs, sicknesses, and frailties. Because he endured and completed the infinite atoning sacrifice, he empathizes perfectly with us. He can calm our anguish and offers gentle peace for our beseeching. He and only he can consider every factor that shapes who we are, our genetics, intellectual abilities, traditions, experiences, mental and emotional conditions, and every other circumstance that affects who we are. He and only he will eventually judge us according to our works, according to the desire of our hearts. Because of Jesus Christ, all that's unfair in life can and will be made right. He'll consecrate our afflictions for our gain. He'll sanctify to us our deepest distress. He'll fill with sweet a bitter cup.
1: That was an excerpt from Elder Dale G. Renland's talk, Because of Jesus Christ. This is a moment to reflect.
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5: 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The Good Word and A Moment to Reflect offer thoughts of hope and encouragement. 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
1: God built us like Legos, where it's like we do better when we're connected to one another. 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
2: 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I know we have.
4: Oh, it's horrible.
2: And that's why they're so fun to hear people talk about that horrible experience. But talking about connections with our two different guests today, actually three, is interfaith connections, also interfamily, and how we sometimes have to fight for those family connections, even though you think, well, we're all in the same house, we're connected. But there's more to it than that.
3: Yes. Our first guest is Imam Jamal Rahman, and he is, you're going to hear, a part of the Interfaith Amigos, but he's also co-founder and imam at Interfaith Community Sanctuary and adjunct faculty at Seattle University.
2: And we're going to find out, all of us, no matter what our denomination or faith tradition is or isn't, that we might be Sufis. So I started by asking him about this gorgeous building that he's in, the Interfaith Community Sanctuary. It's really cool how it came to be.
5: We actually own a historic church building, which we have converted into what we call Interfaith Community Sanctuary. And here we have an interfaith group. We have Muslims, we have Jews, we have Christians, we have Hindus, Buddhists, Wiccans, and also, not to forget, a very large segment, which is probably the most popular segment emerging in this country, spiritual but not religious. Mm. I'm in the prayer room. The gold wall you see behind me is actually what we call the Qibla. This is in the direction of Mecca. So when we pray in this prayer room, we pray in this direction. But however, this prayer room is used by Jews, by Christians, Hindus, or as a meditation place also. And what is very amazing, Steve, is that this place was given to us for free. It's a historical church building. Mm. We were a group, we called ourselves the Circle of Love. For 7 years, I forget when we started exactly, but for 7 years, we used to have classes, retreats, workshops in different people's homes. So the people

0: Well, gift, a beautiful offer to the
1: Absolutely.
0: community.
1: Yes, and it's a historic building. It was built in 1890, which for Seattle is old.
0: So not only were you involved in interfaith work, but you did it with a couple of specific community religious leaders. And together you became known as the Interfaith Amigos. So tell me about that.
1: When 9/11 happened, there was a lot of agitation, you might call it Islamophobia. And at that time, we realized in 2001 that, you know, we don't know enough about the other's religion. We are tribal. We can have little get-togethers once or twice a year. And, you know, the common complaint is when those infrequent gatherings happened, the conversation was absurdly nice. The behavior was absurdly nice. But when people went back home, Muslims became terrorists, Jews became occupiers, Christians became liars. So a need arose for different religions to get to know the other on a human level. Mm-hmm. And that is a starting point of Rabbi Ted Falcon from his synagogue, Pastor Don McKenzie from his huge church in the university area, and then Interfaith Community Sanctuary. We got together and we just became friends. We didn't realize we would bond together and be doing programs all over America and then even overseas. But because we became friends, people started calling us the Interfaith Amigos.
0: The TED Talk that the three of you did is one of my favorite videos and explanations of interfaith.
1: I want to tell you from the beginning, you have great taste. Congratulations.
0: Yeah, I like the Three Stooges too. So... What have you learned from those years of being together? And were members of your own congregations curious about why is my spiritual leader hanging out with these other leaders?
1: No, they're very much in tune with the realization that if we really want genuine peace and understanding on our planet Earth, we've got to do the inconvenient work of getting to know the other on a human level, heart to heart. That's critical. But you know, Steve, to do that, I have to simultaneously do what is called the inner inconvenient work of becoming a more complete, developed human being, which means I have to transform my ego from a commanding master into a personal assistant. I have to purify and open my heart. So that inner work is critical. And then equally critical is the work of connecting with the other who is outside my tribe. I'm a Muslim. Mm-hmm. This is the majority Christian country. It is my sacred duty as a Muslim to bond with my brothers and sisters of the Christian faith. They're Jews here. They're Hindus. They're those who are spiritual but not religious. If I really believe in a cohesive, unified, loving, compassionate society, I have to bond with the other. You know, Mahatma Gandhi. This was his plea, his pleading and imploring. He would say, if you really want peace in a multi-religious society, which is the majority of the world, if you really want peace, it is your sacred duty to have an appreciative understanding of the other person's religion.
0: That's a beautiful concept. And what experience do you have when you travel and you lecture someplace where there's a very small Muslim minority and a less understanding or open majority? In the U.S., that would be Christian.
1: Even if I take it in another way, I have to connect with not only people who sing my song, being liberal, progressive, etc., etc. So for me as a Muslim, I make it a point to connect with very conservative Christians, brothers and sisters who really are allergic to Islam. Mm-hmm. And I have done that as an experiment which lasted several years. And I have very good, by now, Christian friends who are hardline Christian friends. And I found that the best way was really to persevere in my exertions with sincerity, with humility, with patience, to really connect with them again and again and again and again. And Steve, in the beginning, obviously they were very suspicious. They thought I'm trying to convert them. But as time went on, and as long as I am humble and sincere and patient and persevering, guess what? It took me a year to connect with these people who I would say were quite Islamophobic. As they got to know me, they lost

0: their allergy about Islam. But you know what the greatest learning was? I got to know them for their sense of community, servicing of one another, the relationship with another. I learned a lot about the love in a community. There is such a wonderful sense of really authentically helping the marginalized and living among them in foreign countries. See, I come from Bangladesh, and I'm so touched by those missionaries who go there, who have lived in the remote villages. And one couple I met spent 15 years living in the same state of poverty as they are, meaning no running water, no toilet facilities, etc., etc., and connecting with them. Of course, preaching the gospel of Jesus, that's wonderful, but being of service, I find that very heart-touching. So you see, I got changed in that sense of having a greater sense of inner spaciousness, inclusivity. I didn't realize in my progressive nature, I was narrow-minded. I was stereotyping. It took that personal connection to open me up.
1: Yeah. Well, you talked about being willing to do the inner inconvenient work, and that couple, of course, was doing it. They also did some very outer inconvenient work over those years. That's a blessing to the whole community when we can patiently listen. You said it took you a year to sort of work into a relationship, and that you learned, you feel, it sounds like, as much as they learned.
0: Absolutely. It's a two-way street in terms of being of service to one another and learning from one another.
1: Will you talk to me just a little bit? We hear about the Shia and the Sunni.
0: Yes.
1: We don't hear as much about the Sufi. Can you explain, sort of in a nutshell, Sufism?
0: You mentioned Shia and Sunni. Those are the two denominations in Islam, like Catholics and Protestants. Mm. 85% of Muslims are Sunnis, 15% are Shia. And it's based on a very sad historical fact about the choice of a successor. And just that dispute of who should be the community leader caused this division among the Muslims. Sufism is not a denomination like Shia or Sunni or Catholics and Protestants in Christianity. It is simply a heartfelt aspiration to live the religion, to live the spirit of the tradition, and not be too enmeshed in these theological beliefs and disputes that drains our energy and time. To be loving, to be of service, to do the inner inconvenient work, but have the heartfelt aspiration to live simply, not just talk about religion, debate about religion, fight about religion, kill over religion, but to live it. That's who Sufis are. But let me tell you what the confusion is, Steve. But there's a lot of confusion. Because the question is, do you have to be a Muslim to be a Sufi? Because if you look around America, you'll find there are a lot of Sufis around. But in fact, the majority of Sufis in America are Jews. You have Christian Sufis. You have Hindu Sufis. You have spiritual but not religious Sufis. So the question is, do you have to be a Muslim to be a Sufi?
1: The answer is no.
0: No, exactly. But Sufis will just smile. They will say, they'll always explain by metaphor. They will say it's like this, you know, have you seen Muslims pray? Muslims always point their prayer rug in the direction of the Kaaba. Behind me is the direction of the Kaaba. Kaaba is that symbolic house of God in the Grand Mosque in Mecca. And all Muslims, they point their prayer rug in the direction of the Kaaba. A Sufi will say, what happens if you're enlightened, you're doing this inner inconvenient work, and metaphorically, your prayer rug is now inside the Kaaba? If it's inside the Kaaba, does it matter in what direction you point the prayer rug? No, you're already inside the Kaaba. So a Sufi is very open-minded. You can be espousing any religion. But if you're really doing the inner inconvenient work of becoming a more developed human being, more Christ-like, Buddha-like, Elohim-like, Allah-like, if you're doing that inner inconvenient work and you're of service to God's creation, you're a Sufi.
1: Well, that's beautifully explained. And what an image. If you're in there, where do you face?
0: That's
1: right. Sounds like you try and face God.
0: The Quran says God is outside of you and inside of you, inside your heart.
1: So, Imam, will you take me back to early days for you in Bangladesh and what you remember growing up about faith? And do you remember at some point you also had to adopt that? Like, is this my actual belief or just a tradition I'm part of?
0: You know, Steve, I was very lucky. I don't know how God assigns people in different cultures, families, countries. But I was born into a family where I spent very little time in Bangladesh, in those days called East Pakistan, because mm-hmm. my parents were diplomats. That's one point. The other point is, particularly from my paternal side, my grandfather and his forefathers, they were wonderful healers and teachers of Islam. And my grandfather, for example, was a very well-known rural healer and preacher. You might say he was a Sufi, and I think he would call himself a Sufi, but a very learned theologian also. So I have that background of that lineage of Islamic spirituality. But because my parents were diplomats, I've lived in several parts of Europe, many parts of Middle East, depending on my father's postings. But for example, when I was very young, my parents were posted to Italy, and we had neighbors who were Catholics, and they loved us. And they would take me and my brother every Sunday for Catholic Mass. I have a memory of entering those churches and doing communion. And my parents would not object. My parents would just be open-minded. So because of my parents' travels, I've been to so many churches. In fact, people here, they joke and say, Jamal, you probably experienced communion more than we have, you know, as a child. I've been to synagogues. I've been to Hindu temples. I was always told by my parents, interfaith is not about conversion. It is about completion, becoming a more developed, complete human being. When your heart opens up, you realize there is so much inner spaciousness. It doesn't matter whether you're a Mormon or you're a Protestant or a Catholic or a Hindu or a Muslim or a Jew or no religion. You know, like Rumi says, come, whoever you are. Even if you've broken your vows 1,000 times, ours is a caravan of hope, not despair. Just come and join us. Come and join us. So I developed that feeling of what many would say is at the core, at the heart of Islam. I'm not saying Muslims practice that, which is an inner spaciousness, mm-hmm. to be able to be inclusive. If I, as a Muslim, if I'm rooted in Islam, if I really believe my faith is very beautiful, and then if I study other religions, this expands my own understanding of my own religion. There's a very wonderful professor of religion called Houston Smith. He says, you can look at the Quran from one angle, the Islamic angle. But if you also look at the Quran from different angles, because you have studied different religions, you'll have a more complete, a deeper understanding of your own Quran, of your own religion. So I have found this is so true, which is why I'm able to speak with sincerity, humility, and people will believe me, I feel, because they know I'm sincere. I've done it myself. I say, I'm rooted in Islam, but believe me, if you study other religions and their practices, you'll become a better Muslim.
1: 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We'll be back in just a moment with more.
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1: Welcome back to In Good Faith. We're speaking with Imam Jamal Rahman of the Seattle-based Interfaith Community Sanctuary. I'm wondering if it's even possible, but can you put your finger on why you believe in God? Is that a feeling or experience?
0: God is an experience. Of course, we're told there is a God, this and that, you know. Mm-hmm. For me, I've had my own experiences, but I must tell you, there was one Christian poem that really touched my heart. O almond tree, O sister almond tree, tell me about God. And the almond tree blossomed. So nature can really help you realize. Mm. And then there's the verses in the Quran, which have really given me a feeling of Allah. So for example, there's a verse in the Quran that says, if all the trees in this universe became pens, and all the seven oceans became ink, And you began to write out the mysteries of God, and the oceans became depleted. You started all over again. You wouldn't come closer describing a fraction of the fraction of the fraction of God's mysteries. Now, Rumi, when he read this, we believe, he uttered those famous words about God, about the invisible world. Sell your cleverness. Sell your cleverness and buy bewilderment. That had a deep impact on me. So when I study different religions, in Taoism, they say about God, those who say do not know. And those who know do not say. So that touched me a lot. Then I studied Hinduism, and I love the saying in Hinduism, what is God? The mind cannot think it, but it is that by which the mind thinks. The eyes cannot see it, but it is that by which the eyes see. The tongue cannot utter it, but is that by which the tongue utters. So for me, I realize it is an experience. Are you familiar with Hafiz, 14th century, Sufi sage Hafiz? He says, you have to taste through your own experience what is called the glow of presence. I felt the glow of presence when my parents passed away, the tragedy of my parents passing away. In that tragic moment or moments, I felt the glow of presence, a guidance, a support, a healing, a nurturance. So for me, it's okay if people say they don't believe in God. It's an experience. You'll have to have that experience.
1: I would love to ask how all these years you keep going when it may at times feel like pushing against an immovable object, and yet you push.
0: Thank you for that wonderful question, because I've examined that myself. I've always wondered what gives me the greatest joy and the greatest support in times of despair. We all have our ups and downs. It's a world of opposites. There is joy, there's bound to be sorrow. I would say two things. One is having wonderful relationship with core family members. That is a key for me. By grace of God, I have a very close-knit family, and every one of us is of extensive support to one another. That's one. And the other one is having good friends, genuine community. What Rumi calls, please come out of the circle of time and enter the circle of love. That circle could be from your family and all from your friends, but it's a close-knit group with whom you can be vulnerable, with whom you can share spiritual practices. The Prophet Muhammad, peace be upon him, he always insisted, have these spiritual companions. That's critical, because to grow in life, you have to have this circle with whom you can be vulnerable and with whom you can grow through sharing of spiritual practices. Find friends who love the truth. And that's, of course, is a very open-minded word, you know, truth. But if it resonates and you're living the truth and feeling the truth and expressing the truth, I'm growing. I'm having the ingredients for becoming a more complete human being.
1: And that seems to be a foundation upon which you can keep doing the work, whether it's
0: absolutely
1: convenient or not.
0: Very well said. If there are moments of despair, hopelessness, deaths happen, hopes are dashed, terrible things happen, there's family, there is friends, and I can keep doing my prayers, my inner inconvenient work of transforming my ego, opening up my heart, and having the support all around me. That is critical.
1: Do you have time for just another question or two?
0: Absolutely. I have all the time. Yes.
1: Have you been able to make Hajj?
0: I have performed the Hajj, but not because I was so eager to do it. It's only because, by chance, my father was posted to Saudi Arabia. And in those days, the capital was Jeddah. And Mecca is not far away. So I remember every Friday, or most Fridays, we used to drive down to Mecca, where the Kaaba is. You know, you could, in those days, spend nights in the Grand Mosque. So I've been to Mecca close to 100 times, and then performed the Hajj also. But I can tell you this much, Steve. I remember as a child, just about 10 years old, I think, if I remember correctly, spending nights in the Kaaba. In those days, I did not know that much about Islam. I remember the sense of heartfelt awe, spending nights, especially moonlit nights, and staring at the Kaaba and feeling what we have described before, that glow of presence. I felt it as a child. Simply being in the presence of that historical place and staring at the Kaaba late at night. And I would talk to people around me, and some were very old people. And so some came from our part of the world. I would talk to them, and they would say they have married off their children. They have taken care of their wife, meaning discharge of earthly responsibilities. And they're here now in their old age. And their greatest joy and wish is simply to die in Kaaba, in Mecca. So I felt their, shall I say, their sacred fervor, that the perfume, the fragrance of their heartfelt connection with God, with Muhammad, with the prophets. And that rubbed off on me. At that time, I felt, wow, what an experience. That was my Hajj, spending nights as a child in presence of the grand house of God called the Kaaba.
1: A truly unique privilege and experience as a child. I see why it sticks in your memory.
0: Yes, yes. I savor that memory again and again and again.
1: Imam Rahman, is there something you want to be sure that you share with us?
0: I usually end my sermons with this one saying of the Prophet Muhammad. If I may, I'd like to say it to you also. When you arrived here from the invisible world, everybody around you was laughing and smiling, but you were crying and weeping when you entered this world. Live such a life that when you depart, everybody around you is crying and weeping, but you are laughing and smiling. I wish this for myself and for you and for every member of your community and also my community.
3: You just heard Imam Jamal Rahman talking about interfaith and finding community. One thing I really loved from his discussion was the inner inconvenient work of getting to know the other, meaning people who are maybe different from you or believe different things, and also just personal growth and development. And he talks about how interfaith is less about conversion, is more about becoming more complete. You know, learning about other people also helps you become a better person.
1: Mm. I was thinking of the Rumi quote he gave and the invitation to be part of a caravan of hope. We need that. We need that really bad, but that it's an invitation and we do have to act. And listening to him talk about how he didn't just make an effort like, it would be good if I knew people in the community of other faiths, but they just became his true and real friends. And I've had that experience a few times. And I love that feeling. I love loving people who are different than me in important ways. And that's that caravan of belonging.
5: Yes, he recommended that we have these spiritual companions. And this is something that we're going to see in our next interview with Chris and Julie Bennett. They're not going to use that same language, but they are going to recommend that we bring our whole selves and we allow ourselves to be messy with the people around us. And that's going to build community and family. And I love that.
1: Chris Bennett is a writer and the pastor of Vintage Church in Malibu, California. Julie Bennett is a writer, a speaker, and two-time cancer survivor from Edmond, Oklahoma. And together, they run their own production company, Welcome Home Entertainment. And they recently wrote a book called Fighting for Family. This made me think there's a story behind this.
6: We all have a story. We all have a story that's being written. And all of us have chapters of our story that we never thought would be in there. And, you know, I think we've found that, you know, in an Instagram curated filtered world, we love to post our ultimate highlights, and those aren't as relatable as the fails and the messes of life. And so we really wrote this book to just share our story, which is filled with a lot of pain, a lot of disappointment, a lot of bumps and bruises along the way. But, you know, we found that as connected as this generation is through social media and technology and beautiful things like this, that we could be on the other side of the country and have these conversations, it's being called the loneliest generation. And right as even we were writing this book, the U.S. Surgeon General put out this 85-page document, and the title was Our Epidemic of Loneliness and Isolation. And so there's this false sense of connection when what people really need is to find a place where they can belong. And even though that word gets thrown around a lot, the essence of belonging is, where can I bring my whole self and not be judged because of it? Where can I be loved? Where can I be accepted and feel like I've got a place of belonging? And so that's really why we wrote this book, is although we have our own family and four kids, that's not everybody's story. And for many people, their family is their found family or their chosen family. But because of pain and wounding around something that was meant to be family, people tend to isolate. The tagline is the relentless pursuit of building belonging. And so we help people kind of identify and overcome the barriers that keep them from experiencing family.
1: And you make this really clear in the book that whether we present something we create or whether we actually share authentically from ourselves is the difference in being able to actually feel that we belong or not.
7: We wrote it in chapter 4, it was called Excuse the Mess. And that is one of the barriers which lends itself to isolation is, it's like, I'm going to show up, but I'm going to leave my arm and leg behind because I don't know if anybody was going to want to see that, you know, and bringing our whole self sounds like a really great thing. It's so difficult to do in the world we live in, especially because we're so connected and everything is seen and it's curated. And the one thing we all can relate to is that we've all been a mess, felt like a mess. We know people that are a mess. And there's something that when we can bring our whole selves, it's like human plus human equals human problems. That's real because perfection doesn't exist. But how do we create spaces for people to do that?
1: And because you've shared so vulnerably in the book, I'm curious, a lot of people have the experience of they get brave enough to share and then they're waiting for the repercussions or the blowback. Mm-hmm. And yet so often it's not there. Yeah. People appreciate it. Is that your experience or have you had some of both?
7: I personally have had some of both. They say vulnerability breeds vulnerability and we need that in the world. But sometimes I'm needing something so badly internally that I am vulnerable because I'm insecure. I'm vulnerable because I need a friend versus vulnerability to bring who I really am. And there's a difference. Vulnerability is risky. We walk away going, oh gosh, I'm sure they're judging me. I probably am definitely not going to fit in now going, if my vulnerability is coming out of a place of I'm wanting to realize that other people have mess too. I'm coming to bring just who God has created me to be in this setting. That's different than I need something from you. And again, that comes from doing the work of knowing our true identity.
6: And I've seen so many people that are, they're living from their wounding and they're just attracting wounded people to lick their wounds with them. And so I think we're going for, there's no perfection. But let's go for health and let's work through the stuff that we need to work through so that we can present the parts of us that are, yeah, not clean, not perfect, but that's where people can actually get helped.
1: And I think there's something really useful that you've put God in the mix here.
6: Yeah.
1: I mean, that just seems like a basic ingredient of what you're talking about. And from the outset, you were looking to speak from a faith perspective. I feel that in the book.
6: I would say that what we know is humanity, whether you are a person of faith or not, we were designed, we believe, by a creator for belonging. You know, we were actually created for one another. I mean, the first thing God said in creation that wasn't good was man to be alone. You know, God built us like Legos where it's like we do better when we're connected to one another. Yeah, we have our individual part to play, but the beauty is displayed in the togetherness. So I think that's where, for us, our faith has been the key component of how we've been able to go through forgiveness and healing and reconciliation. So we speak from that vantage point, but also recognizing that whether you're a person of faith or not, we're all kind of looking for the same thing, which is, can I be loved? Can I be accepted? Can I find a sense of family?
7: Yeah, because perfection is not the secret sauce to building family. You know, it's our humanity, it's vulnerability, it's rallying around those things that we can all relate to.
1: Your chapter on humility, if I can quote the two of you to yourselves, what Chris and I have learned, especially since we married so young, is that you go through a lot more change when you stick around in relationships. So we should expect it, not as a byproduct of relationships, but as one of the reasons to stay in them. We need other people to help us grow, and no one grows faster than a person willing to listen. Mm-hmm. And that's sticking around for each other, even when it's like, oh boy, wow. I mean, I've been married going on 36 years. We have four kids, two of them married, third grandchild on the way. And there are those moments where you look at each other and you take a deep breath like, oh, we just turned a corner and I now see some rapids ahead. And you're going to have to live through this. So here you call it fighting for family. What is the fighting part? What is it that you actively have to do to create that belonging with the other and learn from each other?
6: I know not everyone is married that's listening to this, but when we made a covenant, you know, we set our I do's. It's easy to say in a beautiful wedding ceremony, but every one of those things gets tested by life. And I think for us, watching how we live in a culture that knows how to fight with their family. Mm-hmm. We live in a cancel culture where people so quickly are willing to walk away and lose their family over their preferences. And that, I mean, we saw it with politics. We saw it during COVID. I mean, I have friends who literally lost relationship with their parents over vaccine positions, you know, and you're going, wow, the margin for error seems so small now in relationships. And obviously there's unhealthy, toxic relationships. We're not advocating to stay in abusive, toxic relationships, but we are saying it is inevitable that the closer you get with somebody, the more likely there is to be pain and wounding. And there's nothing that will refine you more or reveal your brokenness more than a person up close and personal. So I think that's where we just said, you know what, the gateway to any relationship is the continual willingness to forgive and not keep a record of wrongs. That's the only way we have the marriage we have today. And we still hurt each other and we still disappoint each other, but we've chosen to walk in radical forgiveness.
7: A couple things that just are really simple that we try to live by as a family, especially in those moments where everything is clashing like giant cymbals. And maybe it's not a literal, like I'm leaving the family. It's like, I'm walking out. I can't have this conversation. You know, whatever it is, they're very simple. But when they bring us back to humility, you know, they bring us back to a place of like, you know, how can we regroup? There's some things where we say, I'm gonna allow myself to be a mess. I'm gonna let other people be complicated. And as we do that, we realize, man, we can come together. When Jesus was around the table and what he created was such a sense of belonging, it's how he went about it.
1: 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I'm Stephen Capp Perry, back with you in just a moment.
8: 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This is Sunday.
9: Hi, I'm Sam Payne, host of The Appleseed, where great stories can bring us together. 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
1: We're back with In Good Faith, and I'm speaking with Julie and Chris Bennett about their book, Fighting for Family. Would you comment on, and you hinted at one of them here, what you call the three commitments?
7: Yes, yes. The first one is, I can't control everything. I will allow myself to be messy around others, and I will let others be complicated. And the first one's so important because I'll speak more for myself, but I've really learned that perfection and control don't create belonging and relationship and family like I think it does. That comes from my traumatic experiences, my pain. You know, I grew up in an amazing Christian home, but I also had sexual abuse in my background. We had betrayal in our marriage. And you look at these major traumatic moments in life. And so when I'm going into family that God has completely restored, when God restores something, he makes it better than it was before. And although we know that's not everyone's story where they're at right now, there's something that when we come to the mess, like, okay, I can't control everything. What I have learned, even though I have pain that I am working to continually be whole and healed in, that's a form of self-protection. And so when I just remind myself control does not bring about what I'm really longing for, and then okay, I can come to the table with somebody literally or figuratively and go, okay, they may have some pains too. So it just does something about how we see each other. Because most of the times when I'm judging somebody else, it's just because I'm judging myself. And so when I can learn to love those really messy parts of me, that I'm able to look at people in the context of my immediate family, as a mom, as a friend, and go, man, I wonder, maybe they're judging something in themselves right now. Why, how can I take a step back and let that person be complicated, which may allow a conversation we need to have that brings unity and friendship.
1: Now, and understanding that lots of people do not have the traditional family that's been proclaimed as the traditional family since at least the 50s.
7: Right.
1: And in my own denomination, they recently said the majority of the adults, over 50%, single. And so suddenly it's like, this is not the group we're trying to include around the fringes.
7: Yeah.
1: This is now at least 50% maybe the majority. So fighting for family, fighting for belonging in a situation like that. What do you advise or what have you thought about or experienced with people you work with?
7: Yeah, I
6: think we've tried to be really aware, even, you know, pastoring a church. And, you know, sometimes we can speak a language that we think relates to everybody and realize, oh, there's a lot of people that doesn't relate to. And just sometimes it's just acknowledging who's in the room or who's around us that our story isn't everybody's story, but we're all looking for the same thing. And one of our friends said something. She said, you know, belonging is not just something that you find. It's something that you bring. And we were like, hang on, can you rewind and say it again? Mm-hmm. And she just made the point that, you know, sometimes we love to be invited in. That's the best when we get invited in. But what happens when you don't? But you start with this place of identity of, okay, I believe I have worth and I have value, that I belong. But if I don't believe I belong, guess what? Everywhere I go, I'm going to be waiting to be rejected and left out. We had a lady in our church that, you know, we talk big about family and our church feels very welcoming and all the things. We had a lady in her 40s that was single that set up a coffee meeting with me. And she said, hey, I've been coming here for a while. And so several weeks in a row, she goes, I would just stand in the middle of the room and see if anybody would talk to me. And I watched everybody talking and no one said a word to me. And she goes, so I wanted to get angry and I wanted to leave. But I went and I prayed and I said, God, what should I do? He said, I want you to go back and I want you to find every person that's standing by themselves. And I want you to invite them in. I want you to create belonging for them. And so I just thought that was a really key practical thing that we can do. And that takes risk, because anytime we step out, we're risking, hey, this might not work out. Or I could get rejected, or this thing could fail miserably. But we just believe family's always worth the risk.
1: Yeah, beautiful to keep in mind.
6: Well, yeah, there was this whole study done from BYU. And the essence was being around people doesn't equal belonging. Yeah. You can be surrounded by people and be lonely on the inside. And I did a funeral 2 weeks ago from a guy in our church, married, had a son, 3 grandkids. This man served on our setup team every week. I love this man deeply. He battled with depression. I was checking on him, how he's doing. And he was like, you know, I've been really low. And he said, I just don't want to be a burden. And I remember grabbing his shoulders, leaning in. I said, listen, you are not a burden. And he took his life a week and a half later. And on the outside, well, hang on, you have family, you have community, all these things. But sometimes that barrier is believing we are a burden. And if I actually bring my whole self, I'm not going to be loved. And it's such a lie, you know, and we've got to help create spaces for people that they cannot feel so alone or that they have to have it all together.
1: Yeah. You talk also, and here's a quote, if you feel like God is nudging you to do something, say yes, before you know. And I'm tying that in with a question I have here about how did your faith in God influence your being okay with taking risks?
6: Julie is by personality more of a risk taker than me. So I think sometimes we think risk means I need to go skydiving or something. To me, us risk is...
7: I do love to skydive.
6: I think I heard somebody say this years ago, faith is spelled R-I-S-K. And I think sometimes risk is just taking that one little step of faith towards something that you feel like God may be leading you to do. We tell people all the time, you know, we moved to LA without a home, without a job, without income, moved 20 times while she's battling cancer, all these crazy parts of our story. And, you know, we had people saying, well, I need to do something crazy. We're like, no. Yeah. It's not a comparison.
7: That's right.
6: Like risk for you is going to look different than risk for us. I found that God will give us just enough to say yes. And then we almost have to wait for the next part and then the next part. And then we look back months, years later, we go, oh, wow, we've come so much further than we realized.
7: I mean, if we wait for every duck to be in a row, we learned really early in marriage and we will never move and step forward and be like, well, it can't be God because everything is not perfect. And God's like, have I said go? Have I said yes? And of course, that's the framework that we're operating in. And so when we went from pastoring a church in Oklahoma for a decade, leaving everything, which is a really long story why we came to LA, but with so many confirmations from God, and then everything falls apart. I mean, our home that was sold didn't sell, and we found ourselves with 8 suitcases, 4 children in LA, staying with the family for 2 weeks, and now we don't have the money from the sale of our house. People that thought we were crazy really thought we were crazy. Even our like faith friends, if you will. And it's like, guys, come back. And then I find out a few weeks later, I have stage 3 breast cancer and need to start chemo immediately. And the movers were literally trying to steal our stuff. And it was almost became comical. And so you would think we have missed it. We missed God, however you want to say it. But we knew We had a choice to make. It was very clear for us as a family that we were supposed to go, even though we didn't have all the other answers. And we just had a moment where we had to go, okay, God is either who he says he is or he's not. I didn't find out I had cancer in Oklahoma. I found out here. We would have never have come. And it has been a journey of a lifetime over these last 6 years. And I mean, never thought we'd write a book about a lot of these things, but we found ourselves in our yes going, okay, to Chris's point that he just said, we're going to trust that God has shown us his faithfulness over and over and over again. In Joshua 4, it talks about these memorial stones that they had laid out, these 12 memorial stones. It's kind of like, why are we doing this? It's because as soon as things get hard, which life is absolutely hard and unpredictable, we're going to have to remember who God was for us. Okay, that's right. Oh, he came through. Okay, oh no, what about now? Now you have cancer. Now this happens. But this is who God was. And our promise is not that tomorrow is going to be easy. His promise in the Bible, he says, I will never leave you or forsake you. So we held on to that. He's called us here. We do not know how this cancer is going to journey is going to end. We don't know what it's going to look like to get a home. We just said, he said, go. And so it was something that just marked us forever. So there's all these little choices that we make that we don't know how it's going to turn out. But he said, he's going to be with me when it's real hard.
1: When we're changing, when we're being vulnerable, there is the risk we take that there will be. Well, I wonder if we've talked about the word shame and how we can avoid that, imposing that on other people or taking it on ourselves, because it seems like that's not a useful thing in our journey.
6: Yeah, I remember with one of our kids, and he was probably 8 or 9, I got a call from a parent saying, hey, this is what your son did. It was just something that was not appropriate, that he knew better. And I remember my immediate reaction as a pastor, I was like, this looks, because it's all about me, right? I immediately go into my own, oh, shoot, like this doesn't look good on me as a parent. Yeah. And I'm on my way to pick up my son at school. And I'm literally about to walk up. And look, I'm not like a yeller and I'm not going to like humiliate him. But what I wanted to say was, how could, you know, just like, and right before I get there to pick him up, I in my spirit feel God saying, he already feels so filled with shame. If you put shame on him, you're going to lose his heart. And it just kind of stopped me in my track. And so I walk in, you know, pick him up. I'm holding hands and we're walking out. I said, hey, buddy, I got a phone call from so-and-so. And as soon as I said that, he started just shaking and crying. And he knew exactly what it was. And what he didn't need from me in that moment is say, how dare you? How we say things like this? Look, we are putting shame on you. And any place of shame is a place of bondage. And that is personally or in any place of relationship. And so what I did with my son is I just sat down and I said, hey, buddy, look at me. I love you. I know who you are. I know that's not who you are. And you could just see kind of the shaking go to this like, oh. And I just know that became this kind of MO for us of going, okay, we've got to make sure in whether it's our kid or in our marriage, you know, we're not taking shots at each other. You know, most of us are already dealing with our own shame of the regret of what I wish I could have done different or why did I do this? We don't need to put shame on people. Most people have plenty of shame on them already. So I think we're actually called to take shame off us. I think it's what God does for us is he takes the shame and guilt off us.
7: You know, we've actually been talking about that in this current season of our family. We have a true identity that God has given us. We have false identities. Those false identities are formed from our fears. They're formed from the people around us. They're formed from maybe your own parents. So there's times I've seen my kid walk in a false identity, not who they're called to be, because maybe I've put something on them unintentionally, someplace I'm working on. And we've been asking this question, like, what is the, you know, the main negative emotion that we deal with on a regular basis? Now, majority of the time, people are going to say fear. For me, it's shame. Shame is the immediate negative emotion. And I referenced a couple of things that I'd been through in my life and in our marriage. That tends to be the thing I want to go back to is like, oh, wait a second. It's like a check engine light for me. And I've realized and there's the like, I am statements. I am unworthy. I am this. And we're saying I am whatever it is. Constantly, even subconsciously, it's kind of going in our thoughts. You know, we're even taking it a step further in our walk with God, where we know that the Bible says as followers of Jesus that we're children of God, but he's also given us a name, Psalm 139, before we were ever formed in our mother's womb. Even then, God said, this is what I've written about you. This is who you are. So we're always trying to go, okay, in these cycles of what we believe about ourselves, what has God said about us? recognizing that those shame statements, those shame moments are check engine lights where we want to open up the hood.
1: I'm really intrigued by what you said about we say those things to ourselves almost like we've been trained to be our own person to hold us down or hold us back from God.
7: Very much, yeah. Which is why the beauty of who we're made to be is formed in community. Speaking of isolation and building, fighting for family and belonging, it's like, that's not something we're just all just hanging out in our room every day trying to figure out. Like, that's a starting place. Like, get with God or get quiet, whatever your routine is. Absolutely. We tell our churches a lot, like, we have to help one another as we become who we are. We allow ourselves to be messy. We're giving space for vulnerability. And when we practice it, it's a practice. We didn't write this book because we're family experts. We are guides and we're learning, right? And through our stories we share, we have learned these strategies by failing. We're taking the risk. We're learning to be a mess, but then we're doing it in humility. My favorite part of the definition of humility is seeing yourself rightly. How do I do that? I do it in the context of family.
1: You've shared a lot here today, very generously, which I really appreciate. Can you put your finger on a reason why you believe?
6: We have undeniable proof of God in our life because so many times we were in an impossible situation. And I remember years ago hearing somebody say, you know, everybody wants to see a miracle, but nobody wants to be in a position to need one. And every time we've stepped out, that's where we've seen God step in, miracle after miracle after miracle. Mm. And it's hard to explain God's presence, but his presence feels like peace and it feels like love. And in our most chaotic times, there was a strange peace and a strange joy that we knew where the source was.
7: I would just say the greatest part of our journey, as we have discipled people, as we walked with our own children, as we've walked in community, is that God can handle the hardest places of our lives. So in our truth, even if it feels ugly and messy, God's always responding with grace and mercy. To thank you so much. Thank you for telling me the truth about how you really feel about me. Now I'm going to bring my truth to you. And that's how we transform. That's how we repent. We get to walk in repentance, which is him changing the way we think, and then we transform. And that is the heart of fighting for family, is that family is not something to frantically grab a hold on. It's a million choices over and over again that allow us in community to transform. And it just shows us the heart of God more than ever.
10: That was Julie and Chris Bennett. They shared a crazy story from their personal lives about moving across the country and just making a lot of decisions that a lot of the friends were concerned about, all because they felt it was where God was leading them. And I love that they put their trust in God and it paid off. And they said that God is either who he says he is or he's not. And they decided to put that to the test.
1: And Chris talked about how narrow or how thin the margin of error is sometimes in relationships today. That if we disagree just a little bit, it's like, oh, you're out of my life. That's worse if you're in a family and even living in the same space. Just that messiness includes we will feel differently about important things. We will step on each other's toes, but that there is something that comes of sticking with each other through that messiness. That's the forgiveness. That's the grace. That's the learning. And that we're not supposed to stay the same. Families and close friendships, all of those close relationships, they often are our opportunities, not always pleasant, to step on a few emotional Legos, if I can tie it all together.
5: And I love this idea about looking around and seeing where the need is. They give us that example of the woman who feels lonely and goes to God about that and is told, nope, that's your job to actually help other people feel less lonely. And just recognizing that God can speak to us and help us heal our wounds by helping other people, I think is an important lesson.
1: We're grateful to Imam Jamal Rahman, Pastor Chris Bennett, and Julie Bennett for speaking with us today. Our episode was produced by Aaliyah Ebert and Josh Orton. Our production team also includes Heather Bigley, Leah King, Katarina Martinich, and James Sturdivant. Our post-production sound designers are Lauren Sandberg and Brandon Lewis. In Good Faith is committed to the idea that we all benefit from hearing people of widely varying backgrounds share their personal experience with faith and belief. 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In Good Faith is a production of BYU Radio. I'm Stephen Cap Perry. I hope you join me again soon, right here in Good Faith.
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1: On today's Good Word, we're talking about staying true and the process of building courage. Once the Jews had been scattered from Jerusalem, some families took root in the nations they ended up in, building lives outside of Israel. They were subject to foreign laws and kings, but often took pride in their commitment to God and His law, despite outside pressures. For these people, following the law of the land and the law of the Lord was often a delicate balance, since one might not be suited for the other. One example of this is found in chapter 3 of Esther, where the Jew, Mordecai, refused to put a local politician on the same level as God. Mordecai wasn't interested in giving adoration to one who didn't deserve it, not according to the beliefs he held tightly to. And all the king's servants that were in the king's gate bowed and reverenced Haman, for the king had so commanded concerning him. But Mordecai bowed not, nor did him reverence. And when Haman saw that Mordecai bowed not, nor did him reverence, then was Haman full of wrath. Haman's anger would end up being his downfall, just as Mordecai's commitment to his beliefs would be his saving grace. Haman couldn't believe that anyone would value anything higher than the politics he had built his life around. But Mordecai refused to bow to anyone outside of his king and his God. He may have been a foreigner in the nation, but he was going to stay true to his beliefs no matter the consequences. Mordecai wasn't afraid to exhibit his commitment to his God publicly. He didn't go about showing it off, but he purposefully and thoughtfully lived according to the dictates of his own conscience. Haman would go on to fall from favor in the king's eye due to his pride and selfishness, but Mordecai, well, he was eventually rewarded as a consequence of being true to himself. Our experiences might not be so clear or create such an easily understood story, but how we live our beliefs in public is worth considering. It can be very easy to just fall in with what other people say. But God wants us to make our own decisions. Do our words and actions when we meet others align with what we believe about them and about us? Our priorities always align with the great commandments, loving God and loving our neighbor. Any affiliation outside those two fundamental relationships has to come further down the list. It took courage for Mordecai to stick with his convictions in a foreign land where they weren't the norm. We find lots of instances of great courage in the scriptures as followers of God are asked to prove their faith. But finding that same conviction in our daily lives can be more difficult than it seems from just reading it on a page. Like anything, courage strengthens with practice. Mordecai had decades to exercise his faith, so when faced with a new situation, he already knew how he should react. He didn't need to go searching for a new source of bravery to stick to his convictions. He already knew where to look for strength. Our source of power is the same as the one we're taught in the scriptures. The Lord is looking for every chance to help us, waiting for us to ask for His help in our times of trial and in times of joy. We don't have to face every test of our courage alone, since He has already promised His help and His presence if we ask. The faith we practice today will become sustaining courage tomorrow. And that's the good word.

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1: This is a moment to reflect on finding peace, as Elder Thierry K. Mutombo shares how Jesus Christ brought peace into his life.
2: The Savior Jesus Christ confirmed the divine purpose of his atonement, saying, "If you'll come unto me, you shall have eternal life. Behold, mine arm of mercy is extended towards you, and whosoever will come, him will I receive. And blessed are those who come unto me." Come unto me is a divine invitation, which means wherever you are now, or whatever you are going through in your life, you can feel God's infinite love manifested through his Son, Jesus Christ. Natalie and I have experienced this divine love during a very difficult time in our lives as husband and wife, as eternal companions. We have been blessed with 10 children. We have experienced the death of 4 of our children at the beginning of our marriage. After the passing of the 3 of our children, Natalie and I wondered and asked ourselves so many questions. Do you hear our cries and prayers? We soon learned that this was not the end of our trials when Alan Mutombo, our 9-month-old baby, passed away. I found him in his crib, holding his body in my arms. I cried that day, begging for a miracle. However, as you know, God's plan for us is perfect, and that day he decided to take Alan back to him. My prayers did not change his mind and will. I went into the house and prayed, asking for strength to face this adversity. The words of the wonderful hymn written by Emma Lau Tan came to my mind. Where can I turn for peace? I felt a great peace and reassurance that Natalie and I are a daughter and a son of a loving and caring Heavenly Father. I felt the Savior's love and his hand lifting me up. Sometimes things do not work out in mortality as we hope, and sometimes we need the faith in Jesus Christ that all will work out in the end. The great test of life is obedience to God. The great task of life is to learn the will of the Lord and then do it. And the great commandment of life is to love the Lord. I know that God lives, and testify that Jesus is the Christ.
1: That was an excerpt from Elder Thierry K. Mutombo's talk, The Joy of a Covenant Relationship with God. This is a moment to reflect.
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4: Go find a stream, a forest, a cliff, a canyon, a meadow, beach. Just be there, present. No obligation, no pressure, no ticking clock. As perfect as that may sound, few of us permit ourselves the chance. We're modern, busy, and connected. Jared Anderson found that his mental health utterly depends on wonder and whimsy in the presence of nature. He speaks about it from the heart on the latest episode of the Constant Wonder Podcast.

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1: Today on The Good Word, we're talking about the roles we're asked to play and how we are prepared for them. After a previous queen had upset the king, the beautiful and principled Esther became queen to the king of Persia. Esther was likely very familiar with the changing moods of the king, aware of just how much he controlled the life of anyone who lived within his palace or kingdom. And while she had concealed her identity as a Jew from the king, the advisor Haman began persuading the king to destroy all the Jews in Persia. Few of the Israelites were in a position to do anything about this, but Mordecai, Esther's adopted father, reached out to the new queen with the news that her people were in danger. And though she was in a high position of society, Esther was afraid to approach the king, since anyone who entered his inner chambers without permission could be executed. It didn't matter that she was the queen. Esther was no exception. Chapter 4 of Esther is both a warning and an encouragement, since Mordecai tells her that one way or another, the Lord will save his people. But if Esther could find the courage, she might be a part of that plan. Then Mordecai commanded to answer Esther, "Think not with thyself that thou shalt escape in the king's house more than all the Jews. For if thou altogether holdest thy peace at this time, then shall their enlargement and deliverance arise to the Jews from another place. But thou and thy father's house shall be destroyed, and who knoweth whether thou art come to the kingdom for such a time as this." The book of Esther tells an important story in Jewish history. Throughout its 10 chapters, this book of scripture doesn't make a direct reference to the Lord, nor does it contain any of his specific words through prophets, but the influence of God is undeniable throughout the story. Mordecai, Esther, and the rest of the Jews in a foreign land stay firm to their beliefs, remembering the law and the community that makes up their nation. The most direct reference to heaven is in this passage, where Mordecai reminds Esther that there is a larger plan, one greater than either of them can imagine. Mordecai's understanding of Esther's important role was correct. Through her efforts, the Jews were saved from destruction. Due to unlikely and often frightful circumstances, Esther was both prepared and in a position to accomplish a unique part of God's plan. The politics of court, they were likely scary and stressful, no matter what comforts came with her position. But all that Esther experienced prepared her for the role she would be asked to play in God's plan to save his children. Our place in God's plan is not likely to be as glamorous or dangerous as Esther's, but we each have something unique to bring to the effort to save God's children. Our trials, our circumstances, they become preparation for future opportunities. None of us has the same set of skills or experiences, which means our response to the position God places us in will be equally unique. God doesn't want automatons or robots to do everything exactly as instructed. Instead, he uses our place within his kingdom to teach his children how to think for ourselves, helping us develop skills and desires that will make us more like him. Our view is limited to the immediate now, but God sees us for all of our potential, the past, the present, and far into the future. And that's the good word.
2: Soothing, uplifting, inspiring. This is Sunday.

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1: This is a moment to reflect on devotion as Elder Alan R. Walker teaches us to put Jesus Christ above all else.
2: As a young boy, I had great interest in anything that had to do with treasures. When my brothers and I visited our grandparents, who at the time lived at the base of the Andes Mountains in Mendoza, Argentina, we would spend hours searching through the fields for shiny rocks, which we would eagerly break open in the hope of discovering something very precious inside. As we study the scriptures, we encountered the word treasure dozens of times, most often as a warning not to set our hearts upon riches or upon the fleeting things of this world. Yet among all those warnings about earthly treasure, there is one passage that reveals something astonishing. The Lord himself speaks of us as his treasure. I speak of the moment when the Lord addressed the prophet Moses upon Mount Sinai and declared that his people would be a peculiar treasure unto him if they would obey his voice and keep his covenant. Our Heavenly Father's greatest desire is for us to live with him again and enjoy eternal life by his side. In order to make this possible, he designed the plan of salvation. He sent his beloved Son, Jesus Christ, to break the bands of death and atone for the sins of the world. This sacrifice is the greatest expression of our Father's infinite love for all his children. As part of his love, the Savior invites us to come unto him, to choose him. In modern Revelation, the Lord provides a beautiful description of how we can know that we are accepted of him. He said, "Verily I say unto you, all among them who know their hearts are honest and are broken and are willing to observe their covenants by sacrifice, yea, every sacrifice which I, the Lord, shall command, they are accepted of me." The Lord does not ask for perfection all at once. Just as the treasures my brothers and I searched for were never found on the surface, becoming the Lord's treasure and receiving his divine acceptance is not something casual or accidental. It requires patient effort, faithful persistence, and sacrifice. We must be willing to lay aside the lesser things of the world. As we choose to follow prophetic counsel, even when it stretches us or when it feels inconvenient, we demonstrate our love for the Lord and show that we cherish him above all worldly desires. This is part of what it means to be the Lord's peculiar treasure.
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2: Today on The Good Word, we're talking about what real bravery looks like and where it's most common. Centuries of adventure stories and a tradition of heroes has given humanity sort of a skewed understanding of what it means to be brave outside of a fictional story. None of us are facing down literal monsters, and very few of us are standing alone in front of an army. Just because real acts of courage are often less impressive or bombastic than what we see on a page or a screen, that doesn't mean the same level of effort isn't required. Courage is a skill that we can develop, and it's one that's required if we're going to stand for our beliefs in a world that often heads in a different direction than we want to. Although Esther was queen, she was only one of the women that was married to the king. She had little power in comparison to her husband, who ruled over a vast nation and often had those who displeased him executed. Esther had little choice in becoming the queen, and she had little power to persuade the king to save her people. But what little she had, she was determined to use, exerting all of her courage to step into a truly dangerous situation. After fasting and praying, in Esther chapter 5, we read, she prepared herself to meet the king, looking and acting the full part of a queen. Then she did what no one was allowed to do and approached the king without an invitation. And it was so, when the king saw Esther, the queen, standing in the court, that she obtained favor in his sight. And the king held out to Esther the golden scepter that was in his hand. So Esther drew near and touched the top of the scepter. Then said the king unto her, "What wilt thou, Queen Esther? And what is thy request? It shall be even given thee to the half of the kingdom." When the king extended the scepter and asked what Esther desired, she knew her courage had paid off. Rather than asking some great personal favor, she asked only for the king's ear to make her case for her people. Esther didn't seek for personal gain, only seeking to serve both her king and her people. Once she had the king's attention, she exposed his advisor, Haman, and his plot to destroy the Jews. Her plan required subtlety and an understanding of the politics that governed the court, but it also required courage to stand up for herself and those she could protect. Esther's act of bravery was not an act of military brilliance, nor was it a last act of defiance in the face of an enemy. Instead, it was a necessary step to shift the course of history in the right direction. Not every act of courage will be recorded in history books, but they may be required from us more frequently than we might think. It's tempting to believe that one day we'll be asked for some dazzling show of strength to prove our beliefs, but in all likelihood, the proof of our conviction will come through 1,000 smaller acts in our daily life. The consistency to stand by our beliefs no matter what

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1: This is a moment to reflect on Christ-like love, as President Dallin H. Oaks teaches that our Savior can help us love all God's children.
2: All mortals are beloved children of God. There is no better way to manifest love for God than to show an unselfish love for one's fellow man. I witnessed this uncommon loving of an adversary at a state conference many years ago. As I looked over the audience before the meeting began, I had an unusual impression to call on a particular woman in a yellow dress. I asked the stake president if he believed this woman would give a suitable talk if called on. He said he thought so. At my request, he later called her out of the audience to give a short talk. As she came forward, I was apprehensive about what she might say. She introduced herself as a nurse employed to watch over patients in a maximum care facility. Her patients included one she described as the most repulsive man she had ever met. Where was this heading, I asked myself. From his bedridden position, he did everything he could do to make life miserable for the nurses who were caring for him, including foul language, spitting on the floor, and constantly insulting them in other repulsive ways. She despised him. One evening, she heard a loud crash from this man's room. Responding, she ran to his room and was shocked to find him fallen out of bed and thrashing about in a pool of broken glass, liquid, and blood. In that moment, a profound change came over her. She felt an almost electric current of love from our Heavenly Father to this man. She saw him as a child of God. As she knelt and held him in her arms and tried to give him comfort, he said, "I want to go home. I just want to go home." In a short time, he was dead. She testified that being brought to see a despised enemy like this as a child of God was one of the great spiritual experiences of her life. For me, this was a lesson I needed to learn about our Heavenly Father's love for all His children. That lesson can transform all of us to see each other as children of God who belong to each other.
1: 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This is a moment to reflect.
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5: 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The Good Word and A Moment to Reflect offer thoughts of hope and encouragement. 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
1: On today's Good Word, we're talking about looking for help outside ourselves and how fasting can invite heaven's help. The classic Chinese novel, Journey to the West, follows a Buddhist monk and his repenting demonic companions facing off against scores of supernatural threats. Most of the time, they're able to scare off their enemies through violence or trickery, but occasionally they face a threat that's too great to be faced by just themselves. In those situations, the solution is almost always to seek help from the Bodhisattva who was supervising their journey, going directly over the heads of the forces they faced. According to the story, no matter how well equipped or skilled they were, they still needed a little help from heaven. Esther, in the Old Testament, was stuck between a rock and a hard place. She may have been a queen, but she was still subject to the same total rule under the king that the rest of the kingdom was. Even as her people were on the brink of destruction, she wasn't sure she could find an audience with the king without being executed. But in chapter 4 of Esther, after encouragement from her relative, Mordecai, she was ready to do what only she could. Her actions would take courage, so she requested that all those around her help her prepare through fasting. "Go, gather together all the Jews that are present in Shushan, and fast ye for me, and neither eat nor drink 3 days, night or day. I also and my maidens will fast likewise, and so will I go in unto the king, which is not according to the law. And if I perish, I perish." So Mordecai went his way and did according to all that Esther had commanded him. To Esther and the rest of her people, fasting became a matter of life and death. She needed courage to approach the king without being punished for breaking protocol. So with the entire deck stacked against her, she asked for strength from the sources she knew, her people and her God. Their efforts paid off as Esther was able to save her people through the courage she gained to do the right thing. The book of Esther is filled with references to fasting as a way to see the hand of heaven a bit more clearly. We often fast for guidance, but Esther already knew what she needed to do. She just needed the strength to do it. No matter our purpose, fasting and prayer is one way the Lord has invited us to seek Him. Fasting is not an immediate solution to every problem, but it does give us a clearer view of what the Lord expects from us. We're not meant to starve ourselves, but a little self-discipline can help us reorganize our priorities as we sort out both the worldly and the heavenly. When we purposefully set aside our physical needs for a time to focus on spiritual things, God rewards our sacrifice, hearing our petitions that we seek from that higher source. No matter how much skill we have or how high our position is in society, we will face challenges outside of our own abilities. A prideful response might be to try and go it alone anyway, relying on our own strength to carry us through difficulties. But often we have to recognize our own limitations first and then turn to a strength beyond our own. We gain the help of heaven through the paths that God has set, trying to follow His Spirit. And the more we focus on the Lord's ways, the more guidance and power we'll have to help us do what our task requires. And that's the good word.

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1: This is a moment to reflect on the Savior, as Elder Edward B. Rowe teaches that Jesus Christ is our best guide through life.
2: Jesus Christ was completely obedient to the Father and declared, "I have set an example for you. That which ye have seen me do, even that shall ye do." As we strive to follow his perfect example, he will strengthen us and protect us from Satan's spiritual landmines. While the Savior's atonement is infinite, his invitation is individual. He invites you and me to accept him as our personal guide. He suffered not just for humanity. He suffered for each of us individually. The more time we spend with our guide in this way and strive to follow his example, the more we will develop a deep bond and special relationship with him and our Heavenly Father. We will feel the Savior's love, be blessed with his strength, and have greater trust in him. Even our very natures will change to become more like him. We will feel more joy, and our love and gratitude for him will grow. While the Savior is our perfect guide, we are imperfect followers. Indeed, all have sinned and come short of the glory of God. Our loving Heavenly Father knew this would be so. He therefore provided a Savior for us. And because Christ answered the ends of the law through his atonement, the Father gave him all power to heal us completely when we walk imperfectly. I know this to be true. When injured by spiritual landmines, I have experienced Christ's redeeming and healing power by exercising faith in him and repenting with real intent. I have been spiritually healed by Jesus Christ. I promise you can too. Please accept his invitation. Jesus Christ is thus not only a perfect and personal guide, he is also the resurrected Redeemer and Master Healer. No matter how injured you are, or how imperfect and inadequate you feel at following him, he loves you.
1: That was an excerpt from Elder Edward B. Rowe's talk, "Choose Jesus Christ as Your Guide." This is a moment to reflect.
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2: On today's Good Word, we're talking about staying true and the process of building courage. Once the Jews had been scattered from Jerusalem, some families took root in the nations they ended up in, building lives outside of Israel. They were subject to foreign laws and kings, but often took pride in their commitment to God and His law, despite outside pressures. For these people, following the law of the land and the law of the Lord was often a delicate balance, since one might not be suited for the other. One example of this is found in chapter 3 of Esther, where the Jew, Mordecai, refused to put a local politician on the same level as God. Mordecai wasn't interested in giving adoration to one who didn't deserve it, not according to the beliefs he held tightly to. And all the king's servants that were in the king's gate bowed and reverenced Haman, for the king had so commanded concerning him. But Mordecai bowed not, nor did him reverence. And when Haman saw that Mordecai bowed not, nor did him reverence, then was Haman full of wrath. Haman's anger would end up being his downfall, just as Mordecai's commitment to his beliefs would be his saving grace. Haman couldn't believe that anyone would value anything higher than the politics he had built his life around. But Mordecai refused to bow to anyone outside of his king and his God. He may have been a foreigner in the nation, but he was going to stay true to his beliefs, no matter the consequences. Mordecai wasn't afraid to exhibit his commitment to his God publicly. He didn't go about showing it off, but he purposefully and thoughtfully lived according to the dictates of his own conscience. Haman would go on to fall from favor in the king's eye due to his pride and selfishness, but Mordecai, well, he was eventually rewarded as a consequence of being true to himself. Our experiences might not be so clear or create such an easily understood story, but how we live our beliefs in public is worth considering. It can be very easy to just fall in with what other people say, but God wants us to make our own decisions. Do our words and actions when we meet others align with what we believe about them and about us? Our priorities always align with the great commandments, loving God and loving our neighbor. Any affiliation outside those two fundamental relationships has to come further down the list. It took courage for Mordecai to stick with his convictions in a foreign land where they weren't the norm. We find lots of instances of great courage in the scriptures as followers of God are asked to prove their faith. But finding that same conviction in our daily lives can be more difficult than it seems from just reading it on a page. Like anything, courage strengthens with practice. Mordecai had decades to exercise his faith, so when faced with a new situation, he already knew how he should react. He didn't need to go searching for a new source of bravery to stick to his convictions. He already knew where to look for strength. Our source of power is the same as the one we're taught in the scriptures. The Lord is looking for every chance to help us, waiting for us to ask for His help in our times of trial and in times of joy. We don't have to face every test of our courage alone, since He

0: Soothing, uplifting, inspiring. This is Sunday.
1: This is a moment to reflect on repentance, as Elder Dale G. Renland teaches that change is possible because of Jesus Christ.
2: Because of Jesus Christ, when we repent and follow Him, immediately will the great plan of redemption be brought about unto us. The Redeemer suffered the punishment for everyone's sins, transgressions, and mistakes. All mankind may be saved because of Him and His atoning sacrifice. All means everyone. If everyone, then anyone. If anyone, then even one. And if even one, then even you. Jesus Christ has infinite capacity to forgive, promising that as often as my people repent, will I forgive them their trespasses against me. Because of Jesus Christ, sins for which we have sincerely repented leave no spiritual scar, track, or trace. There is no scarlet letter to wear, now or in the eternities. When we repent with real intent, the entirety of our sin, not just a part, is figuratively nailed to the cross, and we no longer bear its spiritual consequences. After we've repented, we owe no more to justice because Jesus has paid the debt. He pardons us from deserved punishment. We're forgiven. Our hearts and hands are made clean, and the Lord remembers our sins no more. The Lord our God is mighty. He will save, and He will rejoice over us. Jesus Christ understands our challenges, having taken on not only our sins, but also our griefs, sicknesses, and frailties. Because He endured and completed the infinite atoning sacrifice, He empathizes perfectly with us. He can calm our anguish and offers gentle peace for our beseeching. He and only He can consider every factor that shapes who we are, our genetics, intellectual abilities, traditions, experiences, mental and emotional conditions, and every other circumstance that affects who we are. He and only He will eventually judge us according to our works, according to the desire of our hearts. Because of Jesus Christ, all that's unfair in life can and will be made right. He'll consecrate our afflictions for our gain. He'll sanctify to us our deepest distress. He'll fill with sweet a bitter cup.
1: 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This is a moment to reflect.
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1: Today on The Good Word, we're talking about the roles we're asked to play and how we are prepared for them. After a previous queen had upset the king, the beautiful and principled Esther became queen to the king of Persia. Esther was likely very familiar with the changing moods of the king, aware of just how much he controlled the life of anyone who lived within his palace or kingdom. And while she had concealed her identity as a Jew from the king, the advisor Haman began persuading the king to destroy all the Jews in Persia. Few of the Israelites were in a position to do anything about this, but Mordecai, Esther's adopted father, reached out to the new queen with the news that her people were in danger. And though she was in a high position of society, Esther was afraid to approach the king, since anyone who entered his inner chambers without permission could be executed. It didn't matter that she was the queen. Esther was no exception. Chapter 4 of Esther is both a warning and an encouragement, since Mordecai tells her that one way or another, the Lord will save his people. But if Esther could find the courage, she might be a part of that plan. Then Mordecai commanded to answer Esther, "Think not with thyself that thou shalt escape in the king's house more than all the Jews. For if thou altogether holdest thy peace at this time, then shall their enlargement and deliverance arise to the Jews from another place. But thou and thy father's house shall be destroyed, and who knoweth whether thou art come to the kingdom for such a time as this?" The book of Esther tells an important story in Jewish history. Throughout its 10 chapters, this book of Scripture doesn't make a direct reference to the Lord, nor does it contain any of His specific words through prophets, but the influence of God is undeniable throughout the story. Mordecai, Esther, and the rest of the Jews in a foreign land stay firm to their beliefs, remembering the law and the community that makes up their nation. The most direct reference to heaven is in this passage, where Mordecai reminds Esther that there is a larger plan, one greater than either of them can imagine. Mordecai's understanding of Esther's important role was correct. Through her efforts, the Jews were saved from destruction. Due to unlikely and often frightful circumstances, Esther was both prepared and in a position to accomplish a unique part of God's plan. The politics of court, they were likely scary and stressful, no matter what comforts came with her position. But all that Esther experienced prepared her for the role she would be asked to play in God's plan to save His children. Our place in God's plan is not likely to be as glamorous or dangerous as Esther's, but we each have something unique to bring to the effort to save God's children. Our trials, our circumstances, they become preparation for future opportunities. None of us has the same set of skills or experiences, which means our response to the position God places us in will be equally unique. God doesn't want automatons or robots to do everything exactly as instructed. Instead, He uses our place within His kingdom to teach His children how to think for ourselves, helping us develop skills and desires that will make us more like Him. Our view is limited to the immediate now, but God sees us for all of our potential, the past, the present, and far into the future. And that's the good word.
2: 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This is Sunday.

0: A day unlike the rest. This is Sunday. This is a moment to reflect on finding peace. As Elder Thierry K. Mutombo shares how Jesus Christ brought peace into his life.
1: The Savior Jesus Christ confirmed the divine purpose of his atonement, saying, "If you'll come unto me, you shall have eternal life. Behold, mine arm of mercy is extended towards you, and whosoever will come, him will I receive. And blessed are those who come unto me." Come unto me is a divine invitation, which means wherever you are now, or whatever you are going through in your life, you can feel God's infinite love manifested through his Son, Jesus Christ. Natalie and I have experienced this divine love during a very difficult time in our lives as husband and wife, as eternal companions. We have been blessed with 10 children. We have experienced the death of 4 of our children at the beginning of our marriage. After the passing of the 3 of our children, Natalie and I wondered and asked ourselves so many questions. Do you hear our cries and prayers? We soon learned that this was not the end of our trials when Alan Mutombo, our 9-month-old baby, passed away. I found him in his crib, holding his body in my arms. I cried that day, begging for a miracle. However, as you know, God's plan for us is perfect, and that day he decided to take Alan back to him. My prayers did not change his mind and will. I went into the house and prayed, asking for strength to face this adversity. The words of the wonderful hymn written by Emma Lau Tan came to my mind. Where can I turn for peace? I felt a great peace and reassurance that Natalie and I are a daughter and a son of a loving and caring Heavenly Father. I felt the Savior's love and his hand lifting me up. Sometimes things do not work out in mortality as we hope, and sometimes we need the faith in Jesus Christ that all will work out in the end. The great test of life is obedience to God. The great task of life is to learn the will of the Lord and then do it. And the great commandment of life is to love the Lord. I know that God lives and testify that Jesus is the Christ.
0: That was an excerpt from Elder Thierry K. Mutombo's talk, The Joy of a Covenant Relationship with God. This is a moment to reflect.
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1: Today in the Good Word, we're talking about what real bravery looks like and where it's most common. Centuries of adventure stories and a tradition of heroes has given humanity sort of a skewed understanding of what it means to be brave outside of a fictional story. None of us are facing down literal monsters, and very few of us are standing alone in front of an army. Just because real acts of courage are often less impressive or bombastic than what we see on a page or a screen, that doesn't mean the same level of effort isn't required. Courage is a skill that we can develop, and it's one that's required if we're going to stand for our beliefs in a world that often heads in a different direction than we want to. Although Esther was queen, she was only one of the women that was married to the king. She had little power in comparison to her husband, who ruled over a vast nation and often had those who displeased him executed. Esther had little choice in becoming the queen, and she had little power to persuade the king to save her people. But what little she had, she was determined to use, exerting all of her courage to step into a truly dangerous situation. After fasting and praying, in Esther chapter 5, we read, she prepared herself to meet the king, looking and acting the full part of a queen. Then she did what no one was allowed to do and approached the king without an invitation. And it was so, when the king saw Esther, the queen, standing in the court, that she obtained favor in his sight. And the king held out to Esther the golden scepter that was in his hand. So Esther drew near and touched the top of the scepter. Then said the king unto her, "What wilt thou, Queen Esther? And what is thy request? It shall be even given thee to the half of the kingdom." When the king extended the scepter and asked what Esther desired, she knew her courage had paid off. Rather than asking some great personal favor, she asked only for the king's ear to make her case for her people. Esther didn't seek for personal gain, only seeking to serve both her king and her people. Once she had the king's attention, she exposed his advisor, Haman, and his plot to destroy the Jews. Her plan required subtlety and an understanding of the politics that governed the court, but it also required courage to stand up for herself and those she could protect. Esther's act of bravery was not an act of military brilliance, nor was it a last act of defiance in the face of an enemy. Instead, it was a necessary step to shift the course of history in the right direction. Not every act of courage will be recorded in history books, but they may be required from us more frequently than we might think. It's tempting to believe that one day we'll be asked for some dazzling show of strength to prove our beliefs, but in all likelihood, the proof of our conviction will come through 1,000 smaller acts in our daily life. The consistency to stand by our beliefs no matter what is much harder than some imaginary scenario of righteous confrontation. Instead of an imaginary enemy to rebel against, we'll likely need courage to face friends and family, those we love and will continue to associate with. Sticking to our beliefs with courage doesn't mean we have to introduce strife into the conversation. We can stand firm and stay respectful. That doesn't mean it won't be difficult, but developing that courage is worth the stumbling it may take to practice living our beliefs. And that's the Good Word.

0: A day that's different from the rest. 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
1: This is a moment to reflect on devotion as Elder Alan R. Walker teaches us to put Jesus Christ above all else.
2: As a young boy, I had great interest in anything that had to do with treasures. When my brothers and I visited our grandparents, who at the time lived at the base of the Andes Mountains in Mendoza, Argentina, we would spend hours searching through the fields for shiny rocks, which we would eagerly break open in the hope of discovering something very precious inside. As we study the scriptures, we encountered the word treasure dozens of times, most often as a warning not to set our hearts upon riches or upon the fleeting things of this world. Yet among all those warnings about earthly treasure, there is one passage that reveals something astonishing. The Lord himself speaks of us as his treasure. I speak of the moment when the Lord addressed the prophet Moses upon Mount Sinai and declared that his people would be a peculiar treasure unto him if they would obey his voice and keep his covenant. Our Heavenly Father's greatest desire is for us to live with him again and enjoy eternal life by his side. In order to make this possible, he designed the plan of salvation. He sent his beloved Son, Jesus Christ, to break the bands of death and atone for the sins of the world. This sacrifice is the greatest expression of our Father's infinite love for all his children. As part of his love, the Savior invites us to come unto him, to choose him. In modern Revelation, the Lord provides a beautiful description of how we can know that we are accepted of him. He said, "Verily I say unto you, all among them who know their hearts are honest and are broken and are willing to observe their covenants by sacrifice, yea, every sacrifice which I, the Lord, shall command, they are accepted of me." The Lord does not ask for perfection all at once. Just as the treasures my brothers and I search for were never found on the surface, becoming the Lord's treasure and receiving his divine acceptance is not something casual or accidental. It requires patient effort, faithful persistence, and sacrifice. We must be willing to lay aside the lesser things of the world. As we choose to follow prophetic counsel, even when it stretches us or when it feels inconvenient, we demonstrate our love for the Lord and show that we cherish him above all worldly desires. This is part of what it means to be the Lord's peculiar treasure.
1: That was an excerpt from Elder Alan R. Walker's talk, A Peculiar Treasure. This is a moment to reflect.
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1: On today's Good Word, we're talking about looking for help outside ourselves and how fasting can invite heaven's help. The classic Chinese novel, Journey to the West, follows a Buddhist monk and his repenting demonic companions facing off against scores of supernatural threats. Most of the time, they're able to scare off their enemies through violence or trickery, but occasionally they face a threat that's too great to be faced by just themselves. In those situations, the solution is almost always to seek help from the Bodhisattva who was supervising their journey, going directly over the heads of the forces they faced. According to the story, no matter how well equipped or skilled they were, they still needed a little help from heaven. Esther, in the Old Testament, was stuck between a rock and a hard place. She may have been a queen, but she was still subject to the same total rule under the king that the rest of the kingdom was. Even as her people were on the brink of destruction, she wasn't sure she could find an audience with the king without being executed. But in chapter 4 of Esther, after encouragement from her relative, Mordecai, she was ready to do what only she could. Her actions would take courage, so she requested that all those around her help her prepare through fasting. "Go, gather together all the Jews that are present in Shushan, and fast ye for me, and neither eat nor drink 3 days, night or day. I also and my maidens will fast likewise. And so will I go in unto the king, which is not according to the law. And if I perish, I perish." So Mordecai went his way and did according to all that Esther had commanded him. To Esther and the rest of her people, fasting became a matter of life and death. She needed courage to approach the king without being punished for breaking protocol. So with the entire deck stacked against her, she asked for strength from the sources she knew, her people and her God. Their efforts paid off as Esther was able to save her people through the courage she gained to do the right thing. The book of Esther is filled with references to fasting as a way to see the hand of heaven a bit more clearly. We often fast for guidance, but Esther already knew what she needed to do. She just needed the strength to do it. No matter our purpose, fasting and prayer is one way the Lord has invited us to seek Him. Fasting is not an immediate solution to every problem, but it does give us a clearer view of what the Lord expects from us. We're not meant to starve ourselves, but a little self-discipline can help us reorganize our priorities as we sort out both the worldly and the heavenly. When we purposefully set aside our physical needs for a time, to focus on spiritual things, God rewards our sacrifice, hearing our petitions that we seek from that higher source. No matter how much skill we have or how high our position is in society, we will face challenges outside of our own abilities. A prideful response might be to try and go it alone anyway, relying on our own strength to carry us through difficulties. But often we have to recognize our own limitations first and then turn to a strength beyond our own. We gain the help of heaven through the paths that God has set, trying to follow His Spirit. And the more we focus on the Lord's ways, the more guidance and power we'll have to help us do what our task requires. And that's the good word.

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1: This is a moment to reflect on Christ-like love as President Dallin H. Oaks teaches that our Savior can help us love all God's children.
2: All mortals are beloved children of God. There is no better way to manifest love for God than to show an unselfish love for one's fellow man. I witnessed this uncommon loving of an adversary at a state conference many years ago. As I looked over the audience before the meeting began, I had an unusual impression to call on a particular woman in a yellow dress. I asked the stake president if he believed this woman would give a suitable talk if called on. He said he thought so. At my request, he later called her out of the audience to give a short talk. As she came forward, I was apprehensive about what she might say. She introduced herself as a nurse employed to watch over patients in a maximum care facility. Her patients included one she described as the most repulsive man she had ever met. Where was this heading, I asked myself. From his bedridden position, he did everything he could do to make life miserable for the nurses who were caring for him, including foul language, spitting on the floor, and constantly insulting them in other repulsive ways. She despised him. One evening, she heard a loud crash from this man's room. Responding, she ran to his room and was shocked to find him fallen out of bed and thrashing about in a pool of broken glass, liquid, and blood. In that moment, a profound change came over her. She felt an almost electric current of love from our Heavenly Father to this man. She saw him as a child of God. As she knelt and held him in her arms and tried to give him comfort, he said, "I want to go home. I just want to go home." In a short time, he was dead. She testified that being brought to see a despised enemy like this as a child of God was one of the great spiritual experiences of her life. For me, this was a lesson I needed to learn about our Heavenly Father's love for all His children. That lesson can transform all of us to see each other as children of God who belong to each other.
1: That was an excerpt from President Dallin H. Oaks' talk, Alive in Christ. This is a moment to reflect.
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4: Go find a stream, a forest, a cliff, a canyon, a meadow, beach. 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No obligation, no pressure, no ticking clock. 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We're modern, busy, and connected. Jared Anderson found that his mental health utterly depends on wonder and whimsy in the presence of nature. He speaks about it from the heart on the latest episode of the Constant Wonder Podcast.

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2: On today's Good Word, we're talking about staying true and the process of building courage. Once the Jews had been scattered from Jerusalem, some families took root in the nations they ended up in, building lives outside of Israel. They were subject to foreign laws and kings, but often took pride in their commitment to God and His law, despite outside pressures. For these people, following the law of the land and the law of the Lord was often a delicate balance, since one might not be suited for the other. One example of this is found in chapter 3 of Esther, where the Jew, Mordecai, refused to put a local politician on the same level as God. Mordecai wasn't interested in giving adoration to one who didn't deserve it, not according to the beliefs he held tightly to. And all the king's servants that were in the king's gate bowed and reverenced Haman, for the king had so commanded concerning him. But Mordecai bowed not, nor did him reverence. And when Haman saw that Mordecai bowed not, nor did him reverence, then was Haman full of wrath. Haman's anger would end up being his downfall, just as Mordecai's commitment to his beliefs would be his saving grace. Haman couldn't believe that anyone would value anything higher than the politics he had built his life around. But Mordecai refused to bow to anyone outside of his king and his God. He may have been a foreigner in the nation, but he was going to stay true to his beliefs no matter the consequences. Mordecai wasn't afraid to exhibit his commitment to his God publicly. He didn't go about showing it off, but he purposefully and thoughtfully lived according to the dictates of his own conscience. Haman would go on to fall from favor in the king's eye due to his pride and selfishness, but Mordecai, well, he was eventually rewarded as a consequence of being true to himself. Our experiences might not be so clear or create such an easily understood story, but how we live our beliefs in public is worth considering. It can be very easy to just fall in with what other people say. But God wants us to make our own decisions. Do our words and actions when we meet others align with what we believe about them and about us? Our priorities always align with the great commandments, loving God and loving our neighbor. Any affiliation outside those two fundamental relationships has to come further down the list. It took courage for Mordecai to stick with his convictions in a foreign land where they weren't the norm. We find lots of instances of great courage in the scriptures as followers of God are asked to prove their faith. But finding that same conviction in our daily lives can be more difficult than it seems from just reading it on a page. Like anything, courage strengthens with practice. Mordecai had decades to exercise his faith, so when faced with a new situation, he already knew how he should react. He didn't need to go searching for a new source of bravery to stick to his convictions. He already knew where to look for strength. Our source of power is the same as the one we're taught in the scriptures. The Lord is looking for every chance to help us, waiting for us to ask for His help in our times of trial and in times of joy. We don't have to face every test of our courage alone, since He has already promised His help and His presence if we ask. The faith we practice today will become sustaining courage tomorrow. And that's the good word.
0: Calming and inspiring. This is Sunday.

0: Take time to reflect. 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
1: This is a moment to reflect on the Savior, as Elder Edward B. Rowe teaches that Jesus Christ is our best guide through life.
2: Jesus Christ was completely obedient to the Father and declared, "I have set an example for you. That which ye have seen me do, even that shall ye do." As we strive to follow his perfect example, he will strengthen us and protect us from Satan's spiritual landmines. While the Savior's atonement is infinite, his invitation is individual. He invites you and me to accept him as our personal guide. He suffered not just for humanity. He suffered for each of us individually. The more time we spend with our guide in this way and strive to follow his example, the more we will develop a deep bond and special relationship with him and our Heavenly Father. We will feel the Savior's love, be blessed with his strength, and have greater trust in him. Even our very natures will change to become more like him. We will feel more joy, and our love and gratitude for him will grow. While the Savior is our perfect guide, we are imperfect followers. Indeed, all have sinned and come short of the glory of God. Our loving Heavenly Father knew this would be so. He therefore provided a Savior for us. And because Christ answered the ends of the law through his atonement, the Father gave him all power to heal us completely when we walk imperfectly. I know this to be true. When injured by spiritual landmines, I have experienced Christ's redeeming and healing power by exercising faith in him and repenting with real intent. I have been spiritually healed by Jesus Christ. I promise you can too. Please accept his invitation. Jesus Christ is thus not only a perfect and personal guide, he is also the resurrected Redeemer and Master Healer. No matter how injured you are, or how imperfect and inadequate you feel at following him, he loves you.
1: That was an excerpt from Elder Edward B. Rowe's talk, "Choose Jesus Christ as Your Guide." This is a moment to reflect.
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1: God built us like Legos, where it's like we do better when we're connected to one another. Yeah, we have our individual part to play, but the beauty is displayed in the togetherness. So I think that's where, for us, our faith has been the key component of how we've been able to go through forgiveness and healing and reconciliation.
2: On In Good Faith, we believe that all faith traditions have something to teach us about how God is working in the world and in our lives. So join us as we listen and learn. Well, I hope you like Legos, because as you heard in our opening quote, we're talking about connections today. Don't worry, you're not going to step on anything that hurts. This is In Good Faith. I'm in studio with Heather Bigley, our senior producer.
3: Hello.
2: And with producer Aaliyah Everett.
4: Hey, everyone.
2: We've all stepped on Legos. I know we have.
4: Oh, it's horrible.
2: And that's why they're so fun to hear people talk about that horrible experience. But talking about connections with our two different guests today, actually three, is interfaith connections, also interfamily, and how we sometimes have to fight for those family connections, even though you think, well, we're all in the same house, we're connected. But there's more to it than that.
3: Yes. Our first guest is Imam Jamal Rahman, and he is, you're going to hear, a part of the Interfaith Amigos, but he's also co-founder and imam at Interfaith Community Sanctuary and adjunct faculty at Seattle University.
2: And we're going to find out, all of us, no matter what our denomination or faith tradition is or isn't, that we might be Sufis. So I started by asking him about this gorgeous building that he's in, the Interfaith Community Sanctuary. It's really cool how it came to be.
5: We actually own a historic church building, mm-hmm. which we have converted into what we call Interfaith Community Sanctuary. And here we have an interfaith group. We have Muslims, we have Jews, we have Christians, we have Hindus, Buddhists, Wiccans, and also, not to forget, a very large segment, which is probably the most popular segment emerging in this country, spiritual but not religious. Mm. I'm in the prayer room. The gold wall you see behind me is actually what we call the Qibla. This is in the direction of Mecca. So when we pray in this prayer room, we pray in this direction. But however, this prayer room is used by Jews, by Christians, Hindus, or as a meditation place also. And what is very amazing, Steve, is that this place was given to us for free. It's a historical church building. Mm. We were a group, we called ourselves the Circle of Love. For 7 years, I forget when we started exactly, but for 7 years, we used to have classes, retreats, workshops in different people's homes. So the people in this church before us, they had heard about us. They invited us, and they were an aging group. I guess they were my age, at my stage of my life. And they said, you know, we'd like to hand this church over to another group because we are aging. The mortgage is paid. We have some money owing for repairs and things like that. We've heard about you. They tested us. They had us come and speak. They got to know us. They said, here is the church. Be responsible. So our knees are scraped with gratitude, Steve.
2: What a beautiful gift, a beautiful offer to the community.
5: Yes. And it's a historic building. It was built in 1890, which for Seattle is old.
2: So not only were you involved in interfaith work, but you did it with a couple of specific community religious leaders. And together you became known as the Interfaith Amigos. So tell me about that.
5: When 9/11 happened, there was a lot of agitation. You might call it Islamophobia. And at that time, we realized in 2001 that, you know, we don't know enough about the other's religion. We are tribal. We can have little get-togethers once or twice a year. And, you know, the common complaint is when those infrequent gatherings happened, the conversation was absurdly nice. The behavior was absurdly nice. But when people went back home, Muslims became terrorists, Jews became occupiers, Christians became liars. So a need arose for different religions to get to know the other on a human level. Mm-hmm. And that is a starting point of Rabbi Ted Falcon from his synagogue, Pastor Don McKenzie from his youth church in the university area, and then Interfaith Community Sanctuary. We got together and we just became friends. We didn't realize we would bond together and be doing programs all over America and then even overseas. But because we became friends, people started calling us the Interfaith Amigos.
2: The TED Talk that the three of you did is one of my favorite videos and explanations of interfaith.
5: I want to tell you from the beginning, you have great taste. Congratulations.
2: Yeah, I like the Three Stooges too. So, what have you learned from those years of being together? And yeah. Were members of your own congregations curious about why is my spiritual leader hanging out with these other leaders?
5: No, they're very much in tune with the realization that if we really want genuine peace and understanding on our planet Earth, we've got to do the inconvenient work of getting to know the other on a human level, heart to heart. That's critical. But you know, Steve, to do that, I have to simultaneously do what is called the inner inconvenient work of becoming a more complete, developed human being, which means I have to transform my ego from a commanding master into a personal assistant. I have to purify and open my heart. So that inner work is critical. And then equally critical is the work of connecting with the other who is outside my tribe. I'm a Muslim. Mm-hmm. This is the majority Christian country. It is my sacred duty as a Muslim to bond with my brothers and sisters of the Christian faith. They're Jews here. They're Hindus. They're those who are spiritual but not religious. If I really believe in a cohesive, unified, loving, compassionate society, I have to bond with the other. You know, Mahatma Gandhi, this was his plea, his pleading and imploring. He would say, if you really want peace in a multi-religious society, which is the majority of the world, if you really want peace, it is your sacred duty to have an appreciative understanding of the other person's religion.
2: That's a beautiful concept. And what experience do you have when you travel and you lecture someplace where there's a very small Muslim minority and a less understanding or

0: persevere in my exertions with sincerity, with humility, with patience, to really connect with them again and again and again and again. And Steve, in the beginning, obviously they were very suspicious. They thought, I'm trying to convert them. But as time went on, and as long as I am humble and sincere and patient and persevering, guess what? It took me a year to connect with these people who I would say were quite Islamophobic. As they got to know me, they lost their allergy about Islam. But you know what the greatest learning was? I got to know them for their sense of community, servicing of one another, the relationship with another. I learned a lot about the love in a community. There is such a wonderful sense of really authentically helping the marginalized and living among them in foreign countries. See, I come from Bangladesh, and I'm so touched by those missionaries who go there, who have lived in the remote villages. And one couple I met spent 15 years living in the same state of poverty as they are, meaning no running water, no toilet facilities, etc., etc. And connecting with them, of course, preaching the gospel of Jesus, that's wonderful, but being of service, I find that very heart-touching. So you see, I got changed in that sense of having a greater sense of inner spaciousness, inclusivity. I didn't realize in my progressive nature, I was narrow-minded. I was stereotyping. It took that personal connection to open me up.
1: Yeah. Well, you talked about being willing to do the inner inconvenient work, and that couple, of course, was doing it. They also did some very outer inconvenient work over those years. As a blessing to the whole community when we can patiently listen, you said it took you a year to sort of work into a relationship, and that you learned, you feel, it sounds like, as much as they learned.
0: Absolutely. It's a two-way street in terms of being of service to one another and learning from one another.
1: Will you talk to me just a little bit? We hear about the Shia and the Sunni.
0: Yes.
1: We don't hear as much about the Sufi. Can you explain, sort of in a nutshell, Sufism?
0: You mentioned Shia and Sunni. Those are the two denominations in Islam, like Catholics and Protestants. Mm. 85% of Muslims are Sunnis, 15% are Shia. And it's based on a very sad historical fact about the choice of a successor. And just that dispute of who should be the community leader caused this division among the Muslims. Sufism is not a denomination like Shia or Sunni or Catholics and Protestants in Christianity. It is simply a heartfelt aspiration to live the religion, to live the spirit of the tradition, and not be too enmeshed in these theological beliefs and disputes that drains our energy and time. To be loving, to be of service, to do the inner inconvenient work, but have the heartfelt aspiration to live simply, not just talk about religion, debate about religion, fight about religion, kill over religion, but to live it. That's who Sufis are. But let me tell you where the confusion is, Steve. But there's a lot of confusion. Because the question is, do you have to be a Muslim to be a Sufi? Because if you look around America, you'll find there are a lot of Sufis around. But in fact, the majority of Sufis in America are Jews. You have Christian Sufis. You have Hindu Sufis. You have spiritual but not religious Sufis. So the question is, do you have to be a Muslim to be a Sufi?
1: It sounds like the answer is no.
0: No, exactly. But Sufis will just smile. They will say, they'll always explain by metaphor. They will say it's like this, you know, have you seen Muslims pray? Muslims always point their prayer rug in the direction of the Kaaba. Behind me is the direction of the Kaaba. Kaaba is that symbolic house of God in the Grand Mosque in Mecca. And all Muslims, they point their prayer rug in the direction of the Kaaba. A Sufi will say, what happens if you're enlightened, you're doing this inner inconvenient work, and metaphorically, your prayer rug is now inside the Kaaba? If it's inside the Kaaba, does it matter in what direction you point the prayer rug? No, you're already inside the Kaaba. See, a Sufi is very open-minded. You can be espousing any religion. But if you're really doing the inner inconvenient work of becoming a more developed human being, more Christ-like, Buddha-like, Elohim-like, Allah-like, if you're doing that inner inconvenient work and you're of service to God's creation, you're a Sufi.

0: Well, that's beautifully explained. And what an image. If you're in there, where do you face?
1: That's
0: it sounds like you try and face God.
1: The Quran says God is outside of you and inside of you, inside your heart.
0: So, Imam, will you take me back to early days for you in Bangladesh and what you remember growing up about faith? And do you remember at some point you also had to adopt that? Like, is this my actual belief or just a tradition I'm part of?
1: You know, Steve, I was very lucky. I don't know how God assigns people in different cultures, families, countries, but I was born into a family where I spent very little time in Bangladesh, in those days called East Pakistan, because mm-hmm. my parents were diplomats. That's one point. The other point is, particularly from my paternal side, my grandfather and his forefathers, they were wonderful healers and teachers of Islam. And my grandfather, for example, was a very well-known rural healer and preacher. You might say he was a Sufi, and I think he would call himself a Sufi, but a very learned theologian also. So I have that background of that lineage of Islamic spirituality. But because my parents were diplomats, I've lived in several parts of Europe, many parts of Middle East, depending on my father's postings. But for example, when I was very young, my parents were posted to Italy, and we had neighbors who were Catholics, and they loved us, and they would take me and my brother every Sunday for Catholic Mass. I have a memory of entering those churches and doing communion, and my parents would not object. My parents would just be open-minded. So because of my parents' travels, I've been to so many churches. In fact, people here, they joke and say, Jamal, you probably experienced communion more than we have, you know. As a child, I've been to synagogues, I've been to Hindu temples. I was always told by my parents, interfaith is not about conversion. It is about completion, becoming a more developed, complete human being. When your heart opens up, you realize there is so much inner spaciousness. It doesn't matter whether you're a Mormon or you're a Protestant or a Catholic or a Hindu or a Muslim or a Jew or no religion. You know, like Rumi says, come, whoever you are. Even if you've broken your vows 1,000 times, ours is a caravan of hope, not despair. Just come and join us. Come and join us. So I developed that feeling of what many would say is at the core, at the heart of Islam. I'm not saying Muslims practice that, which is an inner spaciousness. Mm-hmm. To be able to be inclusive. If I, as a Muslim, if I'm rooted in Islam, if I really believe my faith is very beautiful, and then if I study other religions, this expands my own understanding of my own religion. There's a very wonderful professor of religion called Houston Smith. He says, you can look at the Quran from one angle, the Islamic angle. But if you also look at the Quran from different angles, because you have studied different religions, you'll have a more complete, a deeper understanding of your own Quran, of your own religion. So I have found this is so true, which is why I'm able to speak with sincerity, humility, and people will believe me, I feel, because they know I'm sincere. I've done it myself. I say, I'm rooted in Islam, but believe me, if you study other religions and their practices, you'll become a better Muslim.
0: This is In Good Faith. We'll be back in just a moment with more.
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0: Welcome back to In Good Faith. We're speaking with Imam Jamal Rahman of the Seattle-based Interfaith Community Sanctuary. I'm wondering if it's even possible, but can you put your finger on why you believe in God? Is that a feeling or experience?
1: God is an experience. Of course, we're told there is a God, this and that, you know. For me, I've had my own experiences, but I must tell you, there was one Christian poem that really touched my heart. O almond tree, O sister almond tree, tell me about God. And the almond tree blossomed. So nature can really help you realize. Mm. And then there's the verses in the Quran which have really given me a feeling of Allah. So for example, there's a verse in the Quran that says, if all the trees in this universe became pens and all the seven oceans became ink, and you began to write out the mysteries of God and the oceans became depleted, you started all over again, you wouldn't come closer describing a fraction of the fraction of the fraction of God's mysteries. Now Rumi, when he read this, we believe, he uttered those famous words about God, about the invisible world. Sell your cleverness and buy bewilderment. That had a deep impact on me. So when I study different religions, in Taoism they say about God, those who say do not know, and those who know do not say. So that touched me a lot. Then I studied Hinduism, and I love the saying in Hinduism, what is God? The mind cannot think it, but it is that by which the mind thinks. The eyes cannot see it, but it is that by which the eyes see. The tongue cannot utter it, but it is that by which the tongue utters. So for me, I realize it is an experience. Are you familiar with Hafiz, 14th century Sufi sage Hafiz? He says, you have to taste through your own experience what is called the glow of presence. I felt the glow of presence when my parents passed away, the tragedy of my parents passing away. In that tragic moment or moments, I felt the glow of presence, a guidance, a support, a healing, a nurturance. So for me, it's okay if people say they don't believe in God. It's an experience. You'll have to have that experience.
0: I would love to ask how all these years you keep going when it may at times feel like pushing against an immovable object, and yet you push.
1: Thank you for that wonderful question, because I've examined that myself. I've always wondered what gives me the greatest joy and the greatest support in times of despair. We all have our ups and downs. It's a world of opposites. There is joy, there's bound to be sorrow. I would say two things. One is having wonderful relationship with core family members. That is a key for me. By grace of God, I have a very close-knit family, and every one of us is of extensive support to one another. That's one. And the other one is having good friends, genuine community. What Rumi calls, please come out of the circle of time and enter the circle of love. That circle could be from your family and all from your friends, but it's a close-knit group with whom you can be vulnerable, with whom you can share spiritual practices. The Prophet Muhammad, peace be upon him, he always insisted, have these spiritual companions. That's critical, because to grow in life, you have to have this circle with whom you can be vulnerable and with whom you can grow through sharing of spiritual practices. Find friends who love the truth. And that, of course, is a very open-minded word, you know, truth. But if it resonates and you're living the truth and feeling the truth and expressing the truth, I'm growing. I'm having the ingredients for becoming a more complete human being.
0: And that seems to be a foundation upon which you can keep doing the work, whether it's convenient or not.
1: Very well said. If there are moments of despair, hopelessness, deaths happen, hopes are dashed, terrible things happen, there's family, there is friends, and I can keep doing my prayers, my inner inconvenient work of transforming my ego, opening up my heart, and having the support all around me. That is critical.
0: Do you have time for just another question or two?
1: Absolutely. I have all the time. Yes.
0: Have you been able to make Hajj?
1: I have performed the Hajj, but not because I was too eager to do it. It's only because, by chance, my father was posted to Saudi Arabia. And in those days, the capital was Jeddah. And Mecca is not far away. So I remember every Friday, or most Fridays, we used to drive down to Mecca, where the Kaaba is. You know, you could, in those days, spend nights in the Grand Mosque. So I've been to Mecca close to 100 times, and then performed the Hajj also. But I can tell you this much, Steve. I remember as a child, just about 10 years old, I think, if I remember correctly. Spending nights in the Kaaba. In those days, I did not know that much about Islam. I remember the sense of heartfelt awe. Spending nights, especially moonlit nights, and staring at the Kaaba and feeling what we have described before, that glow of presence. I felt it as a child. Simply being in the presence of that historical place and staring at the Kaaba late at night. And I would talk to people around me, and some were very old people. And so some came from our part of the world. I would talk to them and they would say they have married off their children. They have taken care of their wife, meaning discharge of earthly responsibilities. And they're here now in their old age. And their greatest joy and wish is simply to die in Kaaba, in Mecca. So I felt their, shall I say, their sacred fervor, that the perfume, the fragrance of their heartfelt connection with God, with Muhammad, with the prophets. And that rubbed off on me. At that time, I felt, wow, what an experience. That was my Hajj, spending nights as a child in presence of the grand house of God called the Kaaba.
0: A truly unique privilege and experience as a child. I see why it sticks in your memory.
1: Yes, yes. I savor that memory again and again and again.
0: Imam Rahman, is there something you want to be sure that you share with us?
1: I usually end my sermons with this one saying of the Prophet Muhammad. If I may, I'd like to say it to you also. When you arrived here from the invisible world, everybody around you was laughing and smiling, but you were crying and weeping when you entered this world. Live such a life that when you depart, everybody around you is crying and weeping, but you are laughing and smiling. I wish this for myself and for you and for every member of your community and also my community.
3: You just heard Imam Jamal Rahman talking about interfaith and finding community. One thing I really loved from his discussion was the inner inconvenient work of getting to know the other, meaning people who are maybe different from you or believe different things, and also just personal growth and development. And he talks about how interfaith is less about conversion, is more about becoming more complete. You know, learning about other people also helps you become a better person.
0: Mm. I was thinking of the Rumi quote he gave and the invitation to be part of a caravan of hope. We need that. We need that really bad, but that it's an invitation and we do have to act. And listening to him talk about how he didn't just make an effort like, it would be good if I knew people in the community of other faiths, but they just became his true and real friends. And I've had that experience a few times. And I love that feeling. I love loving people who are different than me in important ways. And that's that caravan of belonging.
5: Yes, he recommended that we have these spiritual companions. And this is something that we're going to see in our next interview with Chris and Julie Bennett. They're not going to use that same language, but they are going to recommend that we bring our whole selves and we allow ourselves to be messy with the people around us. And that's going to build community and family. And I love that.
0: Chris Bennett is a writer and the pastor of Vintage Church in Malibu, California. Julie Bennett is a writer, a speaker, and two-time cancer survivor from Edmond, Oklahoma. And together, they run their own production company, Welcome Home Entertainment. And they recently wrote a book called Fighting for Family. This made me think there's a story behind this.
6: We all have a story. We all have a story that's being written. And all of us have chapters of our story that we never thought would be in there. And you know, I think we've found that, you know, in an Instagram curated filtered world, we love to post our ultimate highlights, and those aren't as relatable as the fails and the messes of life. And so we really wrote this book to just share our story, which is filled with a lot of pain, a lot of disappointment, a lot of bumps and bruises along the way. But, you know, we found that as connected as this generation is through social media and technology and beautiful things like this, that we could be on the other side of the country and have these conversations, it's being called the loneliest generation. And right as even we were writing this book, the U.S. Surgeon General put out this 85-page document, and the title was Our Epidemic of Loneliness and Isolation. And so there's this false sense of connection when what people really need is to find a place where they can belong. And even though that word gets thrown around a lot, the essence of belonging is where can I bring my whole self and not be judged because of it? Where can I be loved? Where can I be accepted and feel like I've got a place of belonging? And so that's really why we wrote this book, is although we have our own family and four kids, that's not everybody's story. And for many people, their family is their found family or their chosen family. But because of pain and wounding around something that was meant to be family, people tend to isolate. The tagline is the relentless pursuit of building belonging. And so we help people kind of identify and overcome the barriers that keep them from experiencing family.
0: And you make this really clear in the book that whether we present something we create or whether we actually share authentically from ourselves is the difference in being able to actually feel that we belong or not.
7: We wrote it in chapter 4. It was called Excuse the Mess. And that is one of the barriers which lends itself to isolation, is it's like, I'm going to show up, but I'm going to leave my arm and leg behind because I don't know if anybody was going to want to see that, you know? And bringing our whole self sounds like a really great thing. It's so difficult to do in the world we live in, especially because we're so connected and everything is seen and it's curated. And the one thing we all can relate to is that we've all been a mess, felt like a mess. We know people that are a mess. And there's something that when we can bring our whole selves, it's like human plus human equals human problems. That's real, because perfection doesn't exist. But how do we create spaces for people to do that?
0: And because you've shared so vulnerably in the book, I'm curious, a lot of people have the experience of they get brave enough to share, and then they're waiting for the repercussions or the blowback. Mm-hmm. And yet, so often, it's not there. Yeah. People appreciate it. Is that your experience, or have you had some of both?
7: I personally have had some of both. They say vulnerability breeds vulnerability, and we need that in the world. But sometimes I'm needing something so badly internally that I am vulnerable because I'm insecure. I'm vulnerable because I need a friend versus vulnerability to bring who I really am. And there's a difference. Vulnerability is risky. We walk away going, oh gosh, I'm sure they're judging me. I probably am definitely not going to fit in now, going, if my vulnerability is coming out of a place of, I'm wanting to realize that other people have mess too. I'm coming to bring just who God has created me to be in this setting. That's different than I need something from you. And again, that comes from doing the work of knowing our true identity.
6: And I've seen so many people that are, they're living from their wounding and they're just attracting wounded people to lick their wounds with them. And so I think we're going for, there's no perfection. But let's go for health and let's work through the stuff that we need to work through so that we can present the parts of us that are, yeah, not clean, not perfect, but that's where people can actually get helped.
0: And I think there's something really useful that you've put God in the mix here.
6: Yeah.
0: I mean, that just seems like a basic ingredient of what you're talking about. And from the outset, you were looking to speak from a faith perspective. I feel that in the book.
6: I would say that what we know is humanity, whether you are a person of faith or not, we were designed, we believe, by a creator for belonging. You know, we were actually created for one another. I mean, the first thing God said in creation that wasn't good was man to be alone. You know, God built us like Legos, where it's like we do better when we're connected to one another. Yeah, we have our individual part to play, but the beauty is displayed in the togetherness. So I think that's where, for us, our faith has been the key component of how we've been able to go through forgiveness and healing and reconciliation. So we speak from that vantage point, but also recognizing that whether you're a person of faith or not, we're all kind of looking for the same thing, which is, can I be loved? Can I be accepted? Can I find a sense of family?
7: Yeah, because perfection is not the secret sauce to building family. You know, it's our humanity, it's vulnerability, it's rallying around those things that we can all relate to.
0: Your chapter on humility, if I can quote the two of you to yourselves, what Chris and I have learned, especially since we married so young, is that you go through a lot more change when you stick around in relationships. So we should expect it, not as a byproduct of relationships, but as one of the reasons to stay in them. We need other people to help us grow, and no one grows faster than a person willing to listen. Mm-hmm. And that's sticking around for each other, even when it's like, oh boy, well, I mean, I've been married going on 36 years. We have four kids, two of them married, third grandchild on the way. And there are those moments where you look at each other and you take a deep breath like, oh, we just turned a corner and I now see some rapids ahead. And you're going to have to live through this. So here you call it fighting for family. What is the fighting part? What is it that you actively have to do to create that belonging with the other and learn from each other.
6: I know not everyone is married that's listening to this, but when we made a covenant, you know, we said our I do's. It's easy to say in a beautiful wedding ceremony, but every one of those things gets tested by life. And I think for us, watching how we live in a culture that knows how to fight with their family. Mm-hmm. We live in a cancel culture where people so quickly are willing to walk away and lose their family over their preferences. And that, I mean, we saw it with politics. We saw it during COVID. I mean, I have friends who literally lost relationship with their parents over vaccine positions, you know, and you're going, wow, the margin for error seems so small now in relationships. And obviously there's unhealthy, toxic relationships. We're not advocating to stay in abusive, toxic relationships, but we are saying it is inevitable that the closer you get with somebody, the more likely there is to be pain and wounding. And there's nothing that will refine you more or reveal your brokenness more than a person up close and personal. So I think that's where we just said, you know what, the gateway to any relationship is the continual willingness to forgive and not keep a record of wrongs. That's the only way we have the marriage we have today. And we still hurt each other and we still disappoint each other, but we've chosen to walk in radical forgiveness.
7: A couple things that just are really simple that we try to live by as a family, especially in those moments where everything is clashing like giant cymbals. And maybe it's not a literal, like, I'm leaving the family. It's like, I'm walking out. I can't have this conversation. You know, whatever it is, they're very simple. But when they bring us back to humility, you know, they bring us back to a place of like, you know, how can we regroup? There's some things where we say, I'm going to allow myself to be a mess. I'm going to let other people be complicated. And as we do that, we realize, man, we can come together. When Jesus was around the table and what he created was such a sense of belonging, it's how he went about it.
0: Yeah. You're listening to In Good Faith. I'm Stephen Cap Perry, back with you in just a moment.
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0: We're back with In Good Faith, and I'm speaking with Julie and Chris Bennett about their book, Fighting for Family. Would you comment on, and you hinted at one of them here, what you call the three commitments?
7: Yes, yes. The first one is, I can't control everything. I will allow myself to be messy around others, and I will let others be complicated. And the first one's so important because I'll speak more for myself, but I've really learned that perfection and control don't create belonging and relationship and family like I think it does. That comes from my traumatic experiences, my pain. You know, I grew up in an amazing Christian home, but I also had sexual abuse in my background. We had betrayal in our marriage. And you look at these major traumatic moments in life. And so when I'm going into family that God has completely restored, when God restores something, he makes it better than it was before. And although we know that's not everyone's story where they're at right now, there's something that when we come to the mess, like, okay, I can't control everything. What I have learned, even though I have pain that I am working to continually be whole and healed. And that's a form of self-protection. And so when I just remind myself, control does not bring about what I'm really longing for. And then, I can come to the table with somebody literally or figuratively and go, okay, they may have some pains too. So it just does something about how we see each other. Because most of the times when I'm judging somebody else, it's just because I'm judging myself. And so when I can learn to love those really messy parts of me, that I'm able to look at people in the context of my immediate family, as a mom, as a friend, and go, man, I wonder, maybe they're judging something in themselves right now. How can I take a step back and let that person be complicated, which may allow a conversation we need to have that brings unity and friendship.
0: Now, and understanding that lots of people do not have the traditional family that's been proclaimed as the traditional family since at least the 50s.
7: Right.
0: And in my own denomination, they recently said the majority of the adults, over 50%, single. And so suddenly it's like, this is not the group we're trying to include around the fringes.
7: Yeah. Well,
0: this is now at least 50%, maybe the majority. So fighting for family, fighting for belonging in a situation like that. What do you advise, or what have you thought about or experienced with people you work with?
7: Yeah,
6: I think we've tried to be really aware, even, you know, pastoring a church. And, you know, sometimes we can speak a language that we think relates to everybody and realize, oh, there's a lot of people that doesn't relate to. And just sometimes it's just acknowledging who's in the room or who's around us, that our story isn't everybody's story, but we're all looking for the same thing. And one of our friends said something. She said, you know, belonging is not just something that you find, it's something that you bring. And we were like, hang on, can you rewind and say it again? Mm-hmm. And she just made the point that, you know, sometimes we love to be invited in. That's the best when we get invited in. But what happens when you don't? But you start with this place of identity of, okay, I believe I have worth and I have value, that I belong. But if I don't believe I belong, guess what? Everywhere I go, I'm going to be waiting to be rejected and left out. We had a lady in our church that, you know, we talked big about family and our church feels very welcoming and all the things. We had a lady in her 40s that was single that set up a coffee meeting with me. And she said, hey, I've been coming here for a while. And so several weeks in a row, she goes, I would just stand in the middle of the room and see if anybody would talk to me. And I watched everybody talking and no one said a word to me. And she goes, so I wanted to get angry and I wanted to leave. But I went and I prayed and I said, God, what should I do? He said, I want you to go back and I want you to find every person that's standing by themselves. And I want you to invite them in. I want you to create belonging for them. And so I just thought that was a really key practical thing that we can do. And that takes risk, because anytime we step out, we're risking, hey, this might not work out. Or I could get rejected, or this thing could fail miserably. But we just believe family's always worth the risk.
0: Yeah, beautiful to keep in mind.
6: Well, yeah, there was this whole study done from BYU. And the essence was, being around people doesn't equal belonging. Yeah. You can be surrounded by people and be lonely on the inside. And I did a funeral 2 weeks ago from a guy in our church, married, had a son, 3 grandkids. This man served on our setup team every week. I love this man deeply. He battled with depression. I was checking on him, how he's doing. And he was like, you know, I've been really low. And he said, I just don't want to be a burden. And I remember grabbing his shoulders, leaning in. I said, listen, you are not a burden. And he took his life a week and a half later. And on the outside, well, hang on, you have family, you have community, all these things. But sometimes that barrier is believing we are a burden. And if I actually bring my whole self, I'm not going to be loved. And it's such a lie, you know, and we've got to help create spaces for people that they cannot feel so alone, or that they have to have it all together.
0: You talk also, and here's a quote, if you feel like God is nudging you to do something, say yes before you know. And I'm tying that in with a question I have here about, how did your faith in God influence your being okay with taking risks?
6: Julie is by personality more of a risk taker than me. So I think sometimes we think risk means I need to go skydiving or something. To me, us risk is...
7: I do love to skydive. Okay.
6: I think I heard somebody say this years ago, faith is spelled R-I-S-K. And I think sometimes risk is just taking that one little step of faith towards something that you feel like God may be leading you to do. We tell people all the time, you know, we moved to LA without a home, without a job, without income, moved 20 times while she's battling cancer, all these crazy parts of our story. And, you know, we had people saying, well, I need to do something crazy. We're like, no. Yeah. It's not a comparison.
7: That's right.
6: Like risk for you is going to look different than risk for us. I found that God will give us just enough to say yes. And then we almost have to wait for the next part, and then the next part. And then we look back months, years later, we go, oh, wow, we've come so much further than we realized.
7: I mean, if we wait for every duck to be in a row, we learned really early in marriage, and we will never move and step forward and be like, well, it can't be God because everything is not perfect. And God's like, have I said go? Have I said yes? And of course, that's the framework that we're operating in. And so when we went from pastoring a church in Oklahoma for a decade, leaving everything, which is a really long story why we came to LA, but with so many confirmations from God, and then everything falls apart. I mean, our home that was sold didn't sell, and we found ourselves with 8 suitcases, 4 children in LA, staying with the family for 2 weeks, and now we don't have the money from the sale of our house. People that thought we were crazy really thought we were crazy. even our like faith friends, if you will. And it's like, guys, come back. And then I find out a few weeks later, I have stage 3 breast cancer and need to start chemo immediately. And the movers were literally trying to steal our stuff. And it was almost became comical. And it, so you would think we have missed it. We missed God, however you want to say it. But we knew we had a choice to make. It was very clear for us as a family that we were supposed to go, even though we didn't have all the other answers. And we just had a moment where we had to go, okay, God is either who he says he is or he's not. I didn't find out I had cancer in Oklahoma. I found out here. We would have never have come. And it has been a journey of a lifetime over these last 6 years. And I mean, never thought we'd write a book about a lot of these things, but we found ourselves in our yes going, okay, to Chris's point that he just said, we're going to trust that God has shown us his faithfulness over and over and over again. In Joshua 4, it talks about these memorial stones that they had laid out, these 12 memorial stones. It's kind of like, why are we doing this? It's because as soon as things get hard, which life is absolutely hard and unpredictable, we're going to have to remember who God was for us. Okay, that's right. Oh, he came through. Okay, oh no, what about now? Now you have cancer. Now this happens. But this is who God was. And our promise is not that tomorrow is going to be easy. His promise in the Bible, he says, I will never leave you or forsake you. So we held on to that. He's called us here. We do not know how this cancer is going to journey is going to end. We don't know what it's going to look like to get a home. We just said, he said, go. And so it was something that just marked us forever. So there's all these little choices that we make that we don't know how it's going to turn out. But he said, he's going to be with me when it's real hard.
0: When we're changing, when we're being vulnerable, there is the risk we take that there will be. Well, I wonder if we've talked about the word shame and how we can avoid that, imposing that on other people or taking it on ourselves, because it seems like that's not a useful thing in our journey.
6: Yeah, I remember with one of our kids when he was probably 8 or 9, I got a call from a parent saying, hey, this is what your son did. It was just something that was not appropriate, that he knew better. And I remember my immediate reaction as a pastor, I was like, this looks, because it's all about me, right? I immediately go into my own, oh, shoot, like this doesn't look good on me as a parent. Yeah. And I'm on my way to pick up my son at school. And I'm literally about to walk up. And look, I'm not like a yeller and I'm not going to like humiliate him. But what I wanted to say was, how could, you know, just like, And right before I get there to pick him up, I in my spirit feel God saying, he already feels so filled with shame. If you put shame on him, you're going to lose his heart. And it just kind of stopped me in my track. And so I walk in, you know, pick him up. I'm holding hands and we're walking out. I said, hey, buddy, I got a phone call from so-and-so. And as soon as I said that, he started just shaking and crying. And he knew exactly what it was. And what he didn't need from me in that moment is say, how dare you? How we say things like this? Look, we are putting shame on you. And any place of shame is a place of bondage. And that is personally or in any place of relationship. And so what I did with my son is I just sat down and I said, hey, buddy, look at me. I love you. I know who you are. I know that's not who you are. And you could just see kind of the shaking go to this like, oh. And I just know that became this kind of MO for us of going, okay, we've got to make sure in whether it's our kid or in our marriage, you know, we're not taking shots at each other. You know, most of us are already dealing with our own shame of the regret of what I wish I could have done different or why did I do this? We don't need to put shame on people. Most people have plenty of shame on them already. So I think we're actually called to take shame off us. I think it's what God does for us is he takes the shame and guilt off us.
7: You know, we've actually been talking about that in this current season of our family. We have a true identity that God has given us. And we have false identities. Those false identities are formed from our fears. They're formed from the people around us. They're formed from maybe your own parents. So there's times I've seen my kid walk in a false identity, not who they're called to be, because maybe I've put something on them unintentionally, someplace I'm working on. And we've been asking this question, like, what is the, you know, the main negative emotion that we deal with on a regular basis? Now, majority of the time, people are going to say fear. For me, it's shame. Shame is the immediate negative emotion. And I referenced a couple of things that I'd been through in my life and in our marriage. That tends to be the thing I want to go back to is like, oh, wait a second. It's like a check engine light for me. And I've realized and there's the like, I am statements. I am unworthy. I am this. And we're saying I am whatever it is. Constantly, even subconsciously, it's kind of going in our thoughts. You know, we're even taking it a step further in our walk with God, where we know that the Bible says as followers of Jesus that we're children of God, but he's also given us a name, Psalm 139, before we were ever formed in our mother's womb. Even then, God said, this is what I've written about you. This is who you are. So we're always trying to go, okay, in these cycles of what we believe about ourselves, what has God said about us? Recognizing that those shame statements, those shame moments are check engine lights where we want to open up the hood.
0: I'm really intrigued by what you said about we say those things to ourselves almost like we've been trained to be our own person to hold us down or hold us back from God.
7: Very much. Yeah. Which is why the beauty of who we're made to be is formed in community. Speaking of isolation and building, fighting for family and belonging, it's like that's not something we're just all just hanging out in our room every day trying to figure out. Like, that's a starting place. Like, get with God or get quiet, whatever your routine is. Absolutely. We tell our churches a lot, like, we have to help one another as we become who we are. We allow ourselves to be messy. We're giving space for vulnerability. And when we practice it, it's a practice. We didn't write this book because we're family experts. We are guides and we're learning, right? And through our stories we share, we have learned these strategies by failing. We're taking the risk. We're learning to be a mess, but then we're doing it in humility. My favorite part of the definition of humility is seeing yourself rightly. How do I do that? I do it in the context of family.
0: You've shared a lot here today, very generously, which I really appreciate. Can you put your finger on a reason why you believe?
6: We have undeniable proof of God in our life because so many times we were at an impossible situation. And I remember years ago hearing somebody say, you know, everybody wants to see a miracle, but nobody wants to be in a position to need one. And every time we've stepped out, that's where we've seen God step in, miracle after miracle after miracle. And it's hard to explain God's presence, but his presence feels like peace and it feels like love. And in our most chaotic times, there was a strange peace and a strange joy that we knew where the source was.
7: I would just say the greatest part of our journey, as we have discipled people, as we've walked with our own children, as we've walked in community, is that God can handle the hardest places of our lives. So in our truth, even if it feels ugly and messy, God's always responding with grace and mercy to thank you so much. Thank you for telling me the truth about how you really feel about me. Now I'm going to bring my truth to you. And that's how we transform. That's how we repent. We get to walk in repentance, which is him changing the way we think, and then we transform. And that is the heart of fighting for family, is that family is not something to frantically grab a hold on. It's a million choices over and over again that allow us in community to transform. And it just shows us the heart of God more than ever.
10: That was Julie and Chris Bennett. They shared a crazy story from their personal lives about moving across the country and just making a lot of decisions that a lot of the friends were concerned about, all because they felt it was where God was leading them. And I love that they put their trust in God and it paid off. And they said that God is either who he says he is or he's not. And they decided to put that to the test.
0: And Chris talked about how narrow or how thin the margin of error is sometimes in relationships today, that if we disagree just a little bit, it's like, oh, you're out of my life. That's worse if you're in a family and even living in the same space. Just that messiness includes we will feel differently about important things. We will step on each other's toes, but that there is something that comes of sticking with each other through that messiness. That's the forgiveness. That's the grace. That's the learning. And that we're not supposed to stay the same. Families and close friendships, all of those close relationships, they often are our opportunities, not always pleasant, to step on a few emotional Legos, if I can tie it all together.
5: And I love this idea about looking around and seeing where the need is. They give us that example of the woman who feels lonely and goes to God about that and is told, nope, that's your job to actually help other people feel less lonely. And just recognizing that God can speak to us and help us heal our wounds by helping other people, I think is an important lesson.
0: We're grateful to Imam Jamal Rahman, Pastor Chris Bennett, and Julie Bennett for speaking with us today Our episode was produced by Aaliyah Ebert and Josh Orton. Our production team also includes Heather Bigley, Leah King, Katarina Martinich, and James Sturdivant. Our post-production sound designers are Lauren Sandberg and Brandon Lewis. In Good Faith is committed to the idea that we all benefit from hearing people of widely varying backgrounds share their personal experience with faith and belief. 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In Good Faith is a production of BYU Radio. I'm Stephen Cap Perry. I hope you join me again soon, right here in Good Faith.
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2: Today on The Good Word, we're talking about the roles we're asked to play and how we are prepared for them. After a previous queen had upset the king, the beautiful and principled Esther became queen to the king of Persia. Esther was likely very familiar with the changing moods of the king, aware of just how much he controlled the life of anyone who lived within his palace or kingdom. And while she had concealed her identity as a Jew from the king, the advisor Haman began persuading the king to destroy all the Jews in Persia. Few of the Israelites were in a position to do anything about this, but Mordecai, Esther's adopted father, reached out to the new queen with the news that her people were in danger. And though she was in a high position of society, Esther was afraid to approach the king, since anyone who entered his inner chambers without permission could be executed. It didn't matter that she was the queen. Esther was no exception. Chapter 4 of Esther is both a warning and an encouragement, since Mordecai tells her that one way or another, the Lord will save his people. But if Esther could find the courage, she might be a part of that plan. Then Mordecai commanded to answer Esther, "Think not with thyself that thou shalt escape in the king's house more than all the Jews. For if thou altogether holdest thy peace at this time, then shall their enlargement and deliverance arise to the Jews from another place. But thou and thy father's house shall be destroyed, and who knoweth whether thou art come to the kingdom for such a time as this." The book of Esther tells an important story in Jewish history. Throughout its 10 chapters, this book of Scripture doesn't make a direct reference to the Lord, nor does it contain any of His specific words through prophets, but the influence of God is undeniable throughout the story. Mordecai, Esther, and the rest of the Jews in a foreign land stay firm to their beliefs, remembering the law and the community that makes up their nation. The most direct reference to heaven is in this passage, where Mordecai reminds Esther that there is a larger plan, one greater than either of them can imagine. Mordecai's understanding of Esther's important role was correct. Through her efforts, the Jews were saved from destruction. Due to unlikely and often frightful circumstances, Esther was both prepared and in a position to accomplish a unique part of God's plan. The politics of court, they were likely scary and stressful, no matter what comforts came with her position. But all that Esther experienced prepared her for the role she would be asked to play in God's plan to save His children. Our place in God's plan is not likely to be as glamorous or dangerous as Esther's, but we each have something unique to bring to the effort to save God's children. Our trials, our circumstances, they become preparation for future opportunities. None of us has the same set of skills or experiences, which means our response to the position God places us in will be equally unique. God doesn't want automatons or robots to do everything exactly as instructed. Instead, He uses our place within His kingdom to teach His children how to think for ourselves, helping us develop skills and desires that will make us more like Him. Our view is limited to the immediate now, but God sees us for all of our potential, the past, the present, and far into the future. And that's the good word.

0: calming and inspiring. This is Sunday. This is a moment to reflect on repentance, as Elder Dale G. Renland teaches that change is possible because of Jesus Christ.
1: Because of Jesus Christ, when we repent and follow Him, immediately will the great plan of redemption be brought about unto us. The Redeemer suffered the punishment for everyone's sins, transgressions, and mistakes. All mankind may be saved because of Him and His atoning sacrifice. All means everyone. If everyone, then anyone. If anyone, then even one. And if even one, then even you. Jesus Christ has infinite capacity to forgive, promising that as often as my people repent, will I forgive them their trespasses against me. Because of Jesus Christ, sins for which we have sincerely repented leave no spiritual scar, track, or trace. There is no scarlet letter to wear, now or in the eternities. When we repent with real intent, the entirety of our sin, not just a part, is figuratively nailed to the cross, and we no longer bear its spiritual consequences. After we've repented, we owe no more to justice because Jesus has paid the debt. He pardons us from deserved punishment. We're forgiven. Our hearts and hands are made clean, and the Lord remembers our sins no more. The Lord our God is mighty. He will save. And He will rejoice over us. Jesus Christ understands our challenges, having taken on not only our sins, but also our griefs, sicknesses, and frailties. Because He endured and completed the infinite atoning sacrifice, He empathizes perfectly with us. He can calm our anguish and offers gentle peace for our beseeching. He and only He can consider every factor that shapes who we are, our genetics, intellectual abilities, traditions, experiences, mental and emotional conditions, and every other circumstance that affects who we are. He and only He will eventually judge us according to our works, according to the desire of our hearts. Because of Jesus Christ, all that's unfair in life can and will be made right. He'll consecrate our afflictions for our gain. He'll sanctify to us our deepest distress. He'll fill with sweet a bitter cup.
0: That was an excerpt from Elder Dale G. Renland's talk, Because of Jesus Christ. This is a moment to reflect.
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4: Go find a stream, a forest, a cliff, a canyon, a meadow, beach. Just be there, present. No obligation, no pressure, no ticking clock. As perfect as that may sound, few of us permit ourselves the chance. We're modern, busy, and connected. Jared Anderson found that his mental health utterly depends on wonder and whimsy in the presence of nature. He speaks about it from the heart on the latest episode of the Constant Wonder Podcast.

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1: Today in the Good Word, we're talking about what real bravery looks like and where it's most common. Centuries of adventure stories and a tradition of heroes has given humanity sort of a skewed understanding of what it means to be brave outside of a fictional story. None of us are facing down literal monsters, and very few of us are standing alone in front of an army. Just because real acts of courage are often less impressive or bombastic than what we see on a page or a screen, that doesn't mean the same level of effort isn't required. Courage is a skill that we can develop, and it's one that's required if we're going to stand for our beliefs in a world that often heads in a different direction than we want to. Although Esther was queen, she was only one of the women that was married to the king. She had little power in comparison to her husband, who ruled over a vast nation and often had those who displeased him executed. Esther had little choice in becoming the queen, and she had little power to persuade the king to save her people. But what little she had, she was determined to use, exerting all of her courage to step into a truly dangerous situation. After fasting and praying, in Esther chapter 5, we read, she prepared herself to meet the king, looking and acting the full part of a queen. Then she did what no one was allowed to do and approached the king without an invitation. And it was so, when the king saw Esther, the queen, standing in the court, that she obtained favor in his sight. And the king held out to Esther the golden scepter that was in his hand. So Esther drew near and touched the top of the scepter. Then said the king unto her, "What wilt thou, Queen Esther? And what is thy request? It shall be even given thee to the half of the kingdom." When the king extended the scepter and asked what Esther desired, she knew her courage had paid off. Rather than asking some great personal favor, she asked only for the king's ear to make her case for her people. Esther didn't seek for personal gain, only seeking to serve both her king and her people. Once she had the king's attention, she exposed his advisor, Haman, and his plot to destroy the Jews. Her plan required subtlety and an understanding of the politics that governed the court, but it also required courage to stand up for herself and those she could protect. Esther's act of bravery was not an act of military brilliance, nor was it a last act of defiance in the face of an enemy. Instead, it was a necessary step to shift the course of history in the right direction. Not every act of courage will be recorded in history books, but they may be required from us more frequently than we might think. It's tempting to believe that one day we'll be asked for some dazzling show of strength to prove our beliefs, but in all likelihood, the proof of our conviction will come through 1,000 smaller acts in our daily life. The consistency to stand by our beliefs, no matter what, is much harder than some imaginary scenario of righteous confrontation. Instead of an imaginary enemy to rebel against, we'll likely need courage to face friends and family, those we love and will continue to associate with. Sticking to our beliefs with courage doesn't mean we have to introduce strife into the conversation. We can stand firm and stay respectful. That doesn't mean it won't be difficult, but developing that courage is worth the stumbling it may take to practice living our beliefs. And that's the Good Word.

0: inspiring thoughts, timeless melodies. This is Sunday. This is a moment to reflect on finding peace, as Elder Thierry K. Mutombo shares how Jesus Christ brought peace into his life.
1: The Savior Jesus Christ confirmed the divine purpose of his atonement, saying, "If you'll come unto me, you shall have eternal life. Behold, mine arm of mercy is extended towards you, and whosoever will come, him will I receive. And blessed are those who come unto me." Come unto me is a divine invitation, which means wherever you are now, or whatever you are going through in your life, you can feel God's infinite love manifested through his Son, Jesus Christ. Natalie and I have experienced this divine love during a very difficult time in our lives as husband and wife, as eternal companions. We have been blessed with 10 children. We have experienced the death of 4 of our children at the beginning of our marriage. After the passing of the 3 of our children, Natalie and I wondered and asked ourselves so many questions. Do you hear our cries and prayers? We soon learned that this was not the end of our trials when Alan Mutombo, our 9-month-old baby, passed away. I found him in his crib, holding his body in my arms. I cried that day, begging for a miracle. However, as you know, God's plan for us is perfect, and that day he decided to take Alan back to him. My prayers did not change his mind and will. I went into the house and prayed, asking for strength to face this adversity. The words of the wonderful hymn written by Emma Lau Tan came to my mind. Where can I turn for peace? I felt a great peace and reassurance that Natalie and I are a daughter and a son of a loving and caring Heavenly Father. I felt the Savior's love and his hand lifting me up. Sometimes things do not work out in mortality as we hope, and sometimes we need the faith in Jesus Christ that all will work out in the end. The great test of life is obedience to God. The great task of life is to learn the will of the Lord and then do it. And the great commandment of life is to love the Lord. I know that God lives and testify that Jesus is the Christ.
0: That was an excerpt from Elder Thierry K. Mutombo's talk, The Joy of a Covenant Relationship with God. This is a moment to reflect.
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2: On today's Good Word, we're talking about looking for help outside ourselves and how fasting can invite heaven's help. The classic Chinese novel, Journey to the West, follows a Buddhist monk and his repenting, demonic companions facing off against scores of supernatural threats. Most of the time, they're able to scare off their enemies through violence or trickery, but occasionally they face a threat that's too great to be faced by just themselves. In those situations, the solution is almost always to seek help from the Bodhisattva who was supervising their journey, going directly over the heads of the forces they faced. According to the story, no matter how well equipped or skilled they were, they still needed a little help from heaven. Esther, in the Old Testament, was stuck between a rock and a hard place. She may have been a queen, but she was still subject to the same total rule under the king that the rest of the kingdom was. Even as her people were on the brink of destruction, she wasn't sure she could find an audience with the king without being executed. But in chapter 4 of Esther, after encouragement from her relative, Mordecai, she was ready to do what only she could. Her actions would take courage, so she requested that all those around her help her prepare through fasting. "Go, gather together all the Jews that are present in Shushan, and fast ye for me, and neither eat nor drink 3 days, night or day. I also and my maidens will fast likewise, and so will I go in unto the king, which is not according to the law. And if I perish, I perish." So Mordecai went his way and did according to all that Esther had commanded him. To Esther and the rest of her people, fasting became a matter of life and death. She needed courage to approach the king without being punished for breaking protocol. So with the entire deck stacked against her, she asked for strength from the sources she knew, her people and her God. Their efforts paid off as Esther was able to save her people through the courage she gained to do the right thing. The book of Esther is filled with references to fasting as a way to see the hand of heaven a bit more clearly. We often fast for guidance, but Esther already knew what she needed to do. She just needed the strength to do it. No matter our purpose, fasting and prayer is one way the Lord has invited us to seek Him. Fasting is not an immediate solution to every problem, but it does give us a clearer view of what the Lord expects from us. We're not meant to starve ourselves, but a little self-discipline can help us reorganize our priorities as we sort out both the worldly and the heavenly. When we purposefully set aside our physical needs for a time to focus on spiritual things, God rewards our sacrifice, hearing our petitions that we seek from that higher source. No matter how much skill we have or how high our position is in society, we will face challenges outside of our own abilities. A prideful response might be to try and go it alone anyway, relying on our own strength to carry us through difficulties. But often we have to recognize our own limitations first and then turn to a strength beyond our own. We gain the help of heaven through the paths that God has set, trying to follow His Spirit. And the more we focus on the Lord's ways, the more guidance and power we'll have to help us do what our task requires. And that's the Good Word.
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1: This is a moment to reflect on devotion, as Elder Alan R. Walker teaches us to put Jesus Christ above all else.
2: As a young boy, I had great interest in anything that had to do with treasures. When my brothers and I visited our grandparents, who at the time lived at the base of the Andes Mountains in Mendoza, Argentina, we would spend hours searching through the fields for shiny rocks, which we would eagerly break open in the hope of discovering something very precious inside. As we study the scriptures, we encountered the word treasure dozens of times, most often as a warning not to set our hearts upon riches or upon the fleeting things of this world. Yet among all those warnings about earthly treasure, there is one passage that reveals something astonishing. The Lord himself speaks of us as his treasure. I speak of the moment when the Lord addressed the prophet Moses upon Mount Sinai and declared that his people would be a peculiar treasure unto him if they would obey his voice and keep his covenant. Our Heavenly Father's greatest desire is for us to live with him again and enjoy eternal life by his side. In order to make this possible, he designed the plan of salvation. He sent his beloved Son, Jesus Christ, to break the bands of death and atone for the sins of the world. This sacrifice is the greatest expression of our Father's infinite love for all his children. As part of his love, the Savior invites us to come unto him, to choose him. In modern Revelation, the Lord provides a beautiful description of how we can know that we are accepted of him. He said, "Verily I say unto you, all among them who know their hearts are honest and are broken and are willing to observe their covenants by sacrifice, yea, every sacrifice which I, the Lord, shall command, they are accepted of me." The Lord does not ask for perfection all at once. Just as the treasures my brothers and I searched for were never found on the surface, becoming the Lord's treasure and receiving his divine acceptance is not something casual or accidental. It requires patient effort, faithful persistence, and sacrifice. We must be willing to lay aside the lesser things of the world. As we choose to follow prophetic counsel, even when it stretches us or when it feels inconvenient, we demonstrate our love for the Lord and show that we cherish him above all worldly desires. This is part of what it means to be the Lord's peculiar treasure.
1: That was an excerpt from Elder Alan R. Walker's talk, A Peculiar Treasure. This is a moment to reflect.
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1: On today's Good Word, we're talking about staying true and the process of building courage. Once the Jews had been scattered from Jerusalem, some families took root in the nations they ended up in, building lives outside of Israel. They were subject to foreign laws and kings, but often took pride in their commitment to God and His law, despite outside pressures. For these people, following the law of the land and the law of the Lord was often a delicate balance, since one might not be suited for the other. One example of this is found in chapter 3 of Esther, where the Jew, Mordecai, refused to put a local politician on the same level as God. Mordecai wasn't interested in giving adoration to one who didn't deserve it, not according to the beliefs he held tightly to. And all the king's servants that were in the king's gate bowed and reverenced Haman, for the king had so commanded concerning him. But Mordecai bowed not, nor did him reverence. And when Haman saw that Mordecai bowed not, nor did him reverence, then was Haman full of wrath. Haman's anger would end up being his downfall, just as Mordecai's commitment to his beliefs would be his saving grace. Haman couldn't believe that anyone would value anything higher than the politics he had built his life around. But Mordecai refused to bow to anyone outside of his king and his God. He may have been a foreigner in the nation, but he was going to stay true to his beliefs, no matter the consequences. Mordecai wasn't afraid to exhibit his commitment to his God publicly. He didn't go about showing it off, but he purposefully and thoughtfully lived according to the dictates of his own conscience. Haman would go on to fall from favor in the king's eye due to his pride and selfishness, but Mordecai, well, he was eventually rewarded as a consequence of being true to himself. Our experiences might not be so clear or create such an easily understood story, but how we live our beliefs in public is worth considering. It can be very easy to just fall in with what other people say, but God wants us to make our own decisions. Do our words and actions when we meet others align with what we believe about them and about us? Our priorities always align with the great commandments, loving God and loving our neighbor. Any affiliation outside those two fundamental relationships has to come further down the list. It took courage for Mordecai to stick with his convictions in a foreign land where they weren't the norm. We find lots of instances of great courage in the scriptures as followers of God are asked to prove their faith. But finding that same conviction in our daily lives can be more difficult than it seems from just reading it on a page. Like anything, courage strengthens with practice. Mordecai had decades to exercise his faith, so when faced with a new situation, he already knew how he should react. He didn't need to go searching for a new source of bravery to stick to his convictions. He already knew where to look for strength. Our source of power is the same as the one we're taught in the scriptures. The Lord is looking for every chance to help us, waiting for us to ask for His help in our times of trial and in times of joy. We don't have to face every test of our courage alone, since He has already promised His help and His presence if we ask. The faith we practice today will become sustaining courage tomorrow. And that's the good word.
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1: This is a moment to reflect on Christ-like love, as President Dallin H. Oaks teaches that our Savior can help us love all God's children.
2: All mortals are beloved children of God. There is no better way to manifest love for God than to show an unselfish love for one's fellow man. I witnessed this uncommon loving of an adversary at a state conference many years ago. As I looked over the audience before the meeting began, I had an unusual impression to call on a particular woman in a yellow dress. I asked the stake president if he believed this woman would give a suitable talk if called on. He said he thought so. At my request, he later called her out of the audience to give a short talk. As she came forward, I was apprehensive about what she might say. She introduced herself as a nurse employed to watch over patients in a maximum care facility. Her patients included one she described as the most repulsive man she had ever met. Where was this heading, I asked myself. From his bedridden position, he did everything he could do to make life miserable for the nurses who were caring for him, including foul language, spitting on the floor, and constantly insulting them in other repulsive ways. She despised him. One evening, she heard a loud crash from this man's room. Responding, she ran to his room and was shocked to find him fallen out of bed and thrashing about in a pool of broken glass, liquid, and blood. In that moment, a profound change came over her. She felt an almost electric current of love from our Heavenly Father to this man. She saw him as a child of God. As she knelt and held him in her arms and tried to give him comfort, he said, "I want to go home. I just want to go home." In a short time, he was dead. She testified that being brought to see a despised enemy like this as a child of God was one of the great spiritual experiences of her life. For me, this was a lesson I needed to learn about our Heavenly Father's love for all His children. That lesson can transform all of us to see each other as children of God who belong to each other.
1: That was an excerpt from President Dallin H. Oaks' talk, Alive in Christ. This is a moment to reflect.
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1: Today on The Good Word, we're talking about the roles we're asked to play and how we are prepared for them. After a previous queen had upset the king, the beautiful and principled Esther became queen to the king of Persia. Esther was likely very familiar with the changing moods of the king, aware of just how much he controlled the life of anyone who lived within his palace or kingdom. And while she had concealed her identity as a Jew from the king, the advisor Haman began persuading the king to destroy all the Jews in Persia. Few of the Israelites were in a position to do anything about this, but Mordecai, Esther's adopted father, reached out to the new queen with the news that her people were in danger. And though she was in a high position of society, Esther was afraid to approach the king, since anyone who entered his inner chambers without permission could be executed. It didn't matter that she was the queen. Esther was no exception. Chapter 4 of Esther is both a warning and an encouragement, since Mordecai tells her that one way or another, the Lord will save his people. But if Esther could find the courage, she might be a part of that plan. Then Mordecai commanded to answer Esther, "Think not with thyself that thou shalt escape in the king's house more than all the Jews. For if thou altogether holdest thy peace at this time, then shall their enlargement and deliverance arise to the Jews from another place. But thou and thy father's house shall be destroyed, and who knoweth whether thou art come to the kingdom for such a time as this?" The book of Esther tells an important story in Jewish history. Throughout its 10 chapters, this book of scripture doesn't make a direct reference to the Lord, nor does it contain any of his specific words through prophets, but the influence of God is undeniable throughout the story. Mordecai, Esther, and the rest of the Jews in a foreign land stay firm to their beliefs, remembering the law and the community that makes up their nation. The most direct reference to heaven is in this passage, where Mordecai reminds Esther that there is a larger plan, one greater than either of them can imagine. Mordecai's understanding of Esther's important role was correct. Through her efforts, the Jews were saved from destruction. Due to unlikely and often frightful circumstances, Esther was both prepared and in a position to accomplish a unique part of God's plan. The politics of court, they were likely scary and stressful, no matter what comforts came with her position. But all that Esther experienced prepared her for the role she would be asked to play in God's plan to save his children. Our place in God's plan is not likely to be as glamorous or dangerous as Esther's, but we each have something unique to bring to the effort to save God's children. Our trials, our circumstances, they become preparation for future opportunities. None of us has the same set of skills or experiences, which means our response to the position God places us in will be equally unique. God doesn't want automatons or robots to do everything exactly as instructed. Instead, he uses our place within his kingdom to teach his children how to think for ourselves, helping us develop skills and desires that will make us more like him. Our view is limited to the immediate now, but God sees us for all of our potential, the past, the present, and far into the future. And that's the good word.

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1: This is a moment to reflect on the Savior, as Elder Edward B. Rowe teaches that Jesus Christ is our best guide through life.
2: Jesus Christ was completely obedient to the Father and declared, "I have set an example for you. That which ye have seen me do, even that shall ye do." As we strive to follow his perfect example, he will strengthen us and protect us from Satan's spiritual landmines. While the Savior's atonement is infinite, his invitation is individual. He invites you and me to accept him as our personal guide. He suffered not just for humanity. He suffered for each of us individually. The more time we spend with our guide in this way and strive to follow his example, the more we will develop a deep bond and special relationship with him and our Heavenly Father. We will feel the Savior's love, be blessed with his strength, and have greater trust in him. Even our very natures will change to become more like him. We will feel more joy, and our love and gratitude for him will grow. While the Savior is our perfect guide, we are imperfect followers. Indeed, all have sinned and come short of the glory of God. Our loving Heavenly Father knew this would be so. He therefore provided a Savior for us. And because Christ answered the ends of the law through his atonement, the Father gave him all power to heal us completely when we walk imperfectly. I know this to be true. When injured by spiritual landmines, I have experienced Christ's redeeming and healing power by exercising faith in him and repenting with real intent. I have been spiritually healed by Jesus Christ. I promise you can too. Please accept his invitation. Jesus Christ is thus not only a perfect and personal guide, he is also the resurrected Redeemer and Master Healer. No matter how injured you are, or how imperfect and inadequate you feel at following him, he loves you.
1: That was an excerpt from Elder Edward B. Rowe's talk, "Choose Jesus Christ as Your Guide." This is a moment to reflect.
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2: Today in The Good Word, we're talking about what real bravery looks like and where it's most common. Centuries of adventure stories and a tradition of heroes has given humanity sort of a skewed understanding of what it means to be brave outside of a fictional story. None of us are facing down literal monsters, and very few of us are standing alone in front of an army. Just because real acts of courage are often less impressive or bombastic than what we see on a page or a screen, that doesn't mean the same level of effort isn't required. Courage is a skill that we can develop, and it's one that's required if we're going to stand for our beliefs in a world that often heads in a different direction than we want to. Although Esther was queen, she was only one of the women that was married to the king. She had little power in comparison to her husband, who ruled over a vast nation and often had those who displeased him executed. Esther had little choice in becoming the queen, and she had little power to persuade the king to save her people. But what little she had, she was determined to use, exerting all of her courage to step into a truly dangerous situation. After fasting and praying, in Esther chapter 5, we read, she prepared herself to meet the king, looking and acting the full part of a queen. Then she did what no one was allowed to do and approached the king without an invitation. And it was so, when the king saw Esther, the queen, standing in the court, that she obtained favor in his sight. And the king held out to Esther the golden scepter that was in his hand. So Esther drew near and touched the top of the scepter. Then said the king unto her, "What wilt thou, Queen Esther? And what is thy request? It shall be even given thee to the half of the kingdom." When the king extended the scepter and asked what Esther desired, she knew her courage had paid off. Rather than asking some great personal favor, she asked only for the king's ear to make her case for her people. Esther didn't seek for personal gain, only seeking to serve both her king and her people. Once she had the king's attention, she exposed his advisor, Haman, and his plot to destroy the Jews. Her plan required subtlety and an understanding of the politics that governed the court, but it also required courage to stand up for herself and those she could protect. Esther's act of bravery was not an act of military brilliance, nor was it a last act of defiance in the face of an enemy. Instead, it was a necessary step to shift the course of history in the right direction. Not every act of courage will be recorded in history books, but they may be required from us more frequently than we might think. It's tempting to believe that one day we'll be asked for some dazzling show of strength to prove our beliefs, but in all likelihood, the proof of our conviction will come through 1,000 smaller acts in our daily life. The consistency to stand by your beliefs no matter what is much harder than some imaginary scenario of righteous confrontation. Instead of an imaginary enemy to rebel against, we'll likely need courage to face friends and family, those we love and will continue to associate with. Sticking to our beliefs with courage doesn't mean we have to introduce strife into the conversation. We can stand firm and stay respectful. That doesn't mean it won't be difficult, but developing that courage is worth the stumbling it may take to practice living our beliefs. And that's the good word.
3: Soothing, uplifting, inspiring. This is Sunday.

0: calming and inspiring. 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
1: This is a moment to reflect on repentance, as Elder Dale G. Renland teaches that change is possible because of Jesus Christ.
2: Because of Jesus Christ, when we repent and follow Him, immediately will the great plan of redemption be brought about unto us. The Redeemer suffered the punishment for everyone's sins, transgressions, and mistakes. All mankind may be saved because of Him and His atoning sacrifice. All means everyone. If everyone, then anyone. If anyone, then even one. And if even one, then even you. Jesus Christ has infinite capacity to forgive, promising that as often as my people repent, will I forgive them their trespasses against me. Because of Jesus Christ, sins for which we have sincerely repented leave no spiritual scar, track, or trace. There is no scarlet letter to wear, now or in the eternities. When we repent with real intent, the entirety of our sin, not just a part, is figuratively nailed to the cross, and we no longer bear its spiritual consequences. After we've repented, we owe no more to justice because Jesus has paid the debt. He pardons us from deserved punishment. We're forgiven. Our hearts and hands are made clean, and the Lord remembers our sins no more. The Lord our God is mighty. He will save, and He will rejoice over us. Jesus Christ understands our challenges, having taken on not only our sins, but also our griefs, sicknesses, and frailties. Because He endured and completed the infinite atoning sacrifice, He empathizes perfectly with us. He can calm our anguish and offers gentle peace for our beseeching. He and only He can consider every factor that shapes who we are, our genetics, intellectual abilities, traditions, experiences, mental and emotional conditions, and every other circumstance that affects who we are. He and only He will eventually judge us according to our works, according to the desire of our hearts. Because of Jesus Christ, all that's unfair in life can and will be made right. He'll consecrate our afflictions for our gain. He'll sanctify to us our deepest distress. He'll fill with sweet a bitter cup.
1: That was an excerpt from Elder Dale G. Renland's talk, Because of Jesus Christ. This is a moment to reflect.
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2: My next guests are from the Northern Irish Christian folk rock band Ren Collective, Gareth Gilkison and Chris Llewellyn. The group, noticing a sense of hostility from the modern culture towards the church and Christians, came together to create music to bring joy, draw individuals together spiritually, and encourage them to come back to church. Together, they have released 11 albums and have been nominated for 3 GMA Dove Awards. Chris and Gareth from Rend Collective, thank you for joining me today on the show.
3: Yeah. It's a pleasure.
4: Yeah, glad to be here.
2: I would be interested to know how you made room in your personal lives for Jesus, because that obviously had to come first before the music came.
3: Rend Collective actually started off as a Bible study. For years, we didn't actually make music. We did a lot of kind of evangelistic work in the local pubs and clubs and worked on ourselves a ton and our relationship with God. And eventually, just kind of about 5 years later, music started to spring out of that.
5: We have never tried to be successful in music as we have tried to be successful in ministry. And we still do that today. We still preach the gospel at every concert we do and do all those things because that's our passion.
2: As a collective, as a band, what are some things that have kept you going and have witnessed that, like, what you're doing is good and right and you should still do it?
5: One night we were playing in London. We were just playing our music and shared the message of God. And a girl behind the bar broke down in tears, gave her life to God that night. That sort of moment stood out to me because it wasn't someone who bought a ticket. That was just a girl who showed up to work that day. And God had a purpose to meet her there and then. Something like that just changes it all. Where you're like, God's on the move and we just got to show up even if we don't feel it.
3: I always think of a time when we did a Make-A-Wish meeting with a little girl from California, and it kind of really revolutionized, I think, the way that we approach worship, because, you know, we spend all this time with this family who's going through, you know, one of the most difficult things that is imaginable, a terminal diagnosis for a really young child. Initially, it's kind of like, it's really life-giving because you can see the two kids are dancing and they're having a really great time when we're singing these songs of celebration. But I started to notice the parents kind of having this struggle to engage. They're wrestling with the idea of there's the goodness of God over here and there's the unbelievable darkness of their lives over here. And you can see in their heads, they're trying to piece the two things together. I think for us as a worship band, we realized that these songs that we sing about joy and light, like, that's what brings it meaning. This industry and the kind of gross stuff that goes on behind closed doors and the record labels and whatever, who cares about that? This is about meeting people in the middle of their suffering and giving them a song to sing and an anthem somehow.
5: The joy of the Lord is our strength. Whatever's been going on in your day, whatever circumstances, whatever experiences that you're going through, that there is an opportunity to find joy, not just for the sake of putting a brave face on it, but joy really ultimately means that you have your trust in God, that you've let go, and with that then you find the strength to be able to, you know, overcome and to be able to fight through and to be able to sometimes even just get up out of bed, you know?
2: Yeah, sometimes it takes a lot of strength and a lot of faith. Okay, so tell me about your song, Your Name is Power. What does that mean to you? Where did that come from?
3: With the kind of things that are rising up in the news and just across the world, it feels sometimes like you're reading dystopian novels. There's just always so much going on right now that's just so hard to kind of wrap your head around. In the middle of the chaos and in the darkness, we do still have an anchor, and it is the name of Jesus. Looking out at the world and the trouble there and trying to work out, well, congregationally, how do we sing into this without denying the darkness, but acknowledging that there is a hope in the middle of it.

0: how do you stay grounded personally in Christ?
1: Knowing that I actually have that access to just talk directly to Jesus and hash it out. Even if it looks a little bit like wrestling sometimes, even if it looks a little bit like a struggle, sweep the china off the table and actually have a relationship.
2: There's no human being on the planet who likes small talk for longer than a couple of minutes. And if you don't actually share something of yourself, there's never a connection made between the two people. Thinking about that with God, if you're just coming in with small talk and trying to hide the surfacey stuff, that's just not going to go anywhere. You're not going to grow and you're not going to build roots that are deep enough. Something for us is really just trying to be real.
0: I love that. There's an honesty to that. And I think that's the kind of honesty that Jesus requires for us to turn to him, right? So it requires honesty to acknowledge this is the way I feel. I don't like the way I feel, but this is the way that I feel. Yeah. If you bring that to me, I can help you work through that and get to somewhere you want to be.
1: Right.
0: So I want to talk about your song, Counting Every Blessing. What's the background of that song? What does it mean to you?
2: I really struggle with being grateful for what I have. And I don't think I'm alone in that. We can live in this place of comparison. We compare ourselves with literally everybody around us and then decide, is that something we want or we don't want? Instead of looking at what God has actually given us, I started writing a gratitude journal and writing down the literally counting them. You know what I mean? Just number one. And that really transformed the way I looked at things. I have to do that as a discipline, and Chris as well. Joey is a discipline for us, but it's something that we actually deem is a really well-needed fight. You know, it's well worth it. Count the blessings even when you can't see what's going on, even if it's disaster. Even if you don't know what God's doing and you're completely lost, to take a moment to count the blessings of what God's done in your life.

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0: day unlike the rest. 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
1: Hi, this is Lisa. Thank you for listening this Sunday. 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
2: I still have pleasure in life. I still buy a new pair of shoes, or I like that smell of a new car. And I realize that pleasure is pretty fleeting. Don't chase money, chase wisdom. Anything that you are looking forward to, the brain processes anticipation and experience differently. The reality is you want to have some more happiness over time. It'll be significant.
1: Take a good look at life with The Lisa Show.
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4: Welcome to the Grace Notes Christmas Special. Christmas is a time to gather with friends, family, and loved ones to celebrate the birth and life of Jesus Christ. We hope that this Christmas, as you gather here with us, that your home will be filled with joy and love in celebration of our Lord and Savior Jesus Christ. Thanks for joining us here on the Grace Notes Christmas Special.
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0: Matt and Kevin, thanks for joining me together on the couch for this special moment.
1: Yeah. Thank you.
0: You're doing a Christmas song together.
1: We are.
0: I love that. Tell me about What Child Is This? What it means to you? Why did you guys choose it?
1: He's the reason that we live, we breathe, we wake up in the morning. And he came as a child. And so I just, that's something so humbling when you think about the God of heaven coming as a child to save the world.
2: Yeah.
1: And so that's, it's so special to me when I think about it that way.
3: Now, What Child Is This? Sung by Kevin Olusola and Matt Salee.

0: That was Matt Maher. Now Elaine speaks with Naomi Raine about her song, Wonderful Gift.
1: So tell me where Wonderful Gift comes from. What place was that written from?
2: I just wanted to write a song about Jesus for Christmas that felt intimate and like worshipful. And I want this to feel like my love and adoration and appreciation for the gift that he is. And this is the gift. Like, I don't need a gift card. I don't need another pair of shoes. Child, I don't need another pair of shoes. And so that was my heart behind that song, is like, as simply as I could, help us feel this wonder and this kind of like, ugh, for the Lord.

0: Next, Elaine hears from Rhett Walker about his song, Away in a Manger.
1: All right, so you've chosen Away in a Manger for the Christmas song. Why that one?
2: One of my favorite times of the year is Christmas Eve. Growing up, small town USA, we'd all almost set the church on fire because they would give like two-year-olds a candle to hold. And we would stand around in a circle and sing Away in a Manger and Silent Night. I love the idea of like kind of stepping back and being like, man, the one that would save us all, you know, with such humble beginnings and stayed like that. And that's why I think it's a good reminder to be like, this is his, not mine. And look what I have. Thank you, Jesus, for it. And then go about your day.

0: One of Anna Golden's favorites is O Come Emmanuel. She tells Elaine why.
1: Emmanuel is one of my favorite references to the Lord because that's God with us, that's God near me. The story of Christmas is God with us, God came to us through that torn veil. Now we have like the Holy Spirit and the presence of God everywhere. This is literally just the greatest message ever.

0: Here's the host of Grace Notes, Elaine Bradley, speaking with members of the Rend Collective.
1: So you've chosen Emmanuel for your Christmas song. Why that song? What meaning does that have to you?
2: It was really hard for us to come up with a Christmas song that kind of really authentically turned and faced the way that we were approaching that first Christmas in 2020 when we wrote this. So we tried to write a ridiculously honest song about where we were at that Christmas, and it's just, it doesn't feel like Christmas at all. We can't gather properly, but yet Emmanuel is still present even in that Christmas that feels really difficult. Jesus came into our world to understand what it is to suffer and what it is to hurt, so we never have to worry about the fact that God can't relate. There's some strange comfort in that whenever we recognize that Emmanuel knows it all.

0: That was Emmanuel, sung by members of the Rend Collective. Here's Elaine now with Tasha Layton.
1: So tell me about your original Christmas song, Comfort and Joy. Where'd that one come from?
2: Comfort and Joy started because we had a really close friend who lost her husband. And for them, Christmas is a really hard season. And so when we started writing it, we tried to think of all of the people we knew who were hurting and why they could be hurting. It is true that around the holidays, it's really hard to not be with your loved ones. And so we try to write a song to them about Jesus being the reason for the season and their comfort and joy.

0: Ellie Limebear is our next artist. Here she is with Elaine.
1: You chose O Holy Night. That's one of my favorites.
2: Oh my goodness.
1: Why'd you choose that song? What does it mean to you?
2: It's like so rich with truth. The fall on your knees bit every time. I'm like, hold on. Yeah. You know, strap yourself in. We're going there. All the lyrics are stunning. Like, you go through all of them, you're like, yes, there's not a faulty line, you know? But I just love that song so much.

0: Now we hear about Lalanita Nana from Evan Kraft.
1: So tell me about Lalanita Nana. Did I say that right?
2: Yes.
1: I'm so excited.
2: It's a beautiful song. I actually was, you know, showing it to people when we first were recording it. And this girl who worked for one of the music platforms that we were sharing it with, she started crying because her grandma used to sing it to her. It's a lullaby that you sing to Jesus. It's Spanish and Latin culture. You know, I love bringing that into Christmas music and what I get to do.

0: Here's Elaine with Corey Asbury.
1: You chose An Amazing Grace. Why that song?
2: We know we're not perfect. And when we're willing to admit that and grapple and wrestle with that, we go, okay, God's grace means a whole lot more to me now than it used to when I thought that I was self-righteous and perfect. When you realize how messed up, you're like, you know, I need amazing grace that saved a wretch like me. I've been very self-aware of how messed up I am. Like, I know I'm not perfect, yet his grace is there and it's sufficient for me when I'm weak, when I'm messed up. So it's always been very, very close to me.

0: Darren Mulligan is our next artist.
1: So, Darren, you've chosen to perform in the bleak midwinter. Why that song?
2: There's so many Christmas songs that I do love, and they tend to be ones that focus on the humanity of Jesus and the humanity of us. And that's where I always go. And when I read the lyrics, because it's an old poem, and I read them, I was like, oh my goodness, this is raw for a Christmas song. And I'm like, this is my wheelhouse. There's a line in it that talks about, you know, there was angels and archangels and cherub and seraphim, and they were all there, but only one worshipped. And it was Mary that worshipped Jesus with a kiss. And like, how human and how heavenly all at the same time.

0: Now Elaine speaks with Evie McKinney.
1: So you're going to do Go Tell It on a Mountain, which is a classic traditional.
2: Yes.
1: Why that one? What does that resonate with you in a way?
2: Absolutely. Well, I grew up listening to it. I grew up singing it. Go Tell It on a Mountain is just the good news that Jesus Christ is born. Go tell it on the mountain, over the hills and everywhere. Go tell everybody. If you want eternal, everlasting life, listen, you better come get a piece of this Jesus for yourself. All right, y'all.

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1: Uplifting and peaceful, this is Sunday.
2: On today's Good Word, we're talking about looking for help outside ourselves and how fasting can invite heaven's help. The classic Chinese novel, Journey to the West, follows a Buddhist monk and his repenting, demonic companions facing off against scores of supernatural threats. Most of the time, they're able to scare off their enemies through violence or trickery, but occasionally, they face a threat that's too great to be faced by just themselves. In those situations, the solution is almost always to seek help from the Bodhisattva who was supervising their journey, going directly over the heads of the forces they faced. According to the story, no matter how well-equipped or skilled they were, they still needed a little help from heaven. Esther, in the Old Testament, was stuck between a rock and a hard place. She may have been a queen, but she was still subject to the same total rule under the king that the rest of the kingdom was. Even as her people were on the brink of destruction, she wasn't sure she could find an audience with the king without being executed. But in chapter 4 of Esther, after encouragement from her relative, Mordecai, she was ready to do what only she could. Her actions would take courage, so she requested that all those around her help her prepare through fasting. "Go, gather together all the Jews that are present in Shushan, and fast ye for me, and neither eat nor drink 3 days, night or day. I also and my maidens will fast likewise, and so will I go in unto the king, which is not according to the law. And if I perish, I perish." So Mordecai went his way and did according to all that Esther had commanded him.

0: Fasting and prayer is one way the Lord has invited us to seek Him. Fasting is not an immediate solution to every problem, but it does give us a clearer view of what the Lord expects from us. We're not meant to starve ourselves, but a little self-discipline can help us reorganize our priorities as we sort out both the worldly and the heavenly. When we purposefully set aside our physical needs for a time to focus on spiritual things, God rewards our sacrifice, hearing our petitions that we seek from that higher source. No matter how much skill we have or how high our position is in society, we will face challenges outside of our own abilities. A prideful response might be to try and go it alone anyway, relying on our own strength to carry us through difficulties. But often we have to recognize our own limitations first and then turn to a strength beyond our own. We gain the help of heaven through the paths that God has set, trying to follow His Spirit. And the more we focus on the Lord's ways, the more guidance and power we'll have to help us do what our task requires. And that's the good word.
1: A day of rest. This is Sunday.

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1: This is a moment to reflect on finding peace, as Elder Thierry K. Mutombo shares how Jesus Christ brought peace into his life.
2: The Savior Jesus Christ confirmed the divine purpose of his atonement, saying, "If you'll come unto me, you shall have eternal life. Behold, mine arm of mercy is extended towards you, and whosoever will come, him will I receive. And blessed are those who come unto me." Come unto me is a divine invitation, which means wherever you are now, or whatever you are going through in your life, you can feel God's infinite love manifested through his Son, Jesus Christ. Natalie and I have experienced this divine love during a very difficult time in our lives as husband and wife, as eternal companions. We have been blessed with 10 children. We have experienced the death of 4 of our children at the beginning of our marriage. After the passing of the 3 of our children, Natalie and I wondered and asked ourselves so many questions. Do you hear our cries and prayers? We soon learned that this was not the end of our trials when Alan Mutombo, our 9-month-old baby, passed away. I found him in his crib, holding his body in my arms. I cried that day, begging for a miracle. However, as you know, God's plan for us is perfect, and that day he decided to take Alan back to him. My prayers did not change his mind and will. I went into the house and prayed, asking for strength to face this adversity. The words of the wonderful hymn written by Emma Lau Tan came to my mind. Where can I turn for peace? I felt a great peace and reassurance that Natalie and I are a daughter and a son of a loving and caring Heavenly Father. I felt the Savior's love and his hand lifting me up. Sometimes things do not work out in mortality as we hope, and sometimes we need the faith in Jesus Christ that all will work out in the end. The great test of life is obedience to God. The great task of life is to learn the will of the Lord and then do it. And the great commandment of life is to love the Lord. I know that God lives and testify that Jesus is the Christ.
1: That was an excerpt from Elder Thierry K. Mutombo's talk, The Joy of a Covenant Relationship with God. This is a moment to reflect.
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5: Welcome to Music and the Spoken Word with the Tabernacle Choir and Orchestra at Temple Square. Conducting today's program are Mac Wilberg and Ryan Murphy, with organist Richard Elliott, and the spoken word by Derek.

Some years ago, the head of a large organization was responsible for selecting and training new leaders in his group. When asked what kind of people he was looking for, he responded, "I'm looking for those who are teachable." On the surface, when we consider the attributes of great leaders, we often think of traits such as boldness, courage, self-confidence, or intelligence. But as we look more closely at the very best leaders, the ones history truly admires, a common quality seems to emerge. They are teachable. Being teachable doesn't mean we bend to others' opinions or that we must listen to voices that degrade or provoke. It doesn't equate to weakness, lack of knowledge, or inexperience. Rather, being teachable is a combination of positive qualities. Attributes such as humility, patience, respect for others, and the ability not only to listen, but to listen to learn, combine to help us become teachable. Like all worthwhile attributes, being teachable has a price, and it also has a reward. Emerson once said, "Do the thing, and you shall have the power. But they who do not the thing have not the power." The power to be teachable resides within each of us. Sometimes, however, learning to be teachable may sting at first, but ultimately can bring lessons that endure and bless us deeply. Perhaps we felt that sting ourselves when we've received correction we didn't want to hear or feedback we didn't seek. These, however, are moments when the walls of our pride can rise quickly, almost defensively, blocking anything that might challenge us. But in these moments, there is always a quiet opportunity to step back and ask, "What can I learn? Why am I feeling this way? Would it be better to revisit this tomorrow?" As we take time to ask ourselves questions like these, we begin to lower our defensive walls, making room for wisdom's sunlight to reach us, teaching us in ways that come only when our hearts are open, when we are teachable. May we learn to listen and then listen to learn, trusting that as we do, we will discover the quiet rewards that come from being teachable.

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1: God built us like Legos, where it's like we do better when we're connected to one another. Yeah, we have our individual part to play, but the beauty is displayed in the togetherness. So I think that's where, for us, our faith has been the key component of how we've been able to go through forgiveness and healing and reconciliation.
2: On In Good Faith, we believe that all faith traditions have something to teach us about how God is working in the world and in our lives. So join us as we listen and learn. Well, I hope you like Legos, because as you heard in our opening quote, we're talking about connections today. Don't worry, you're not going to step on anything that hurts. This is In Good Faith. I'm in studio with Heather Bigley, our senior producer.
3: Hello.
2: And with producer Aaliyah Everett.
4: Hey, everyone.
2: We've all stepped on Legos. I know we have.
4: Oh, it's horrible.
2: And that's why they're so fun to hear people talk about that horrible experience. But talking about connections with our two different guests today, actually three, is interfaith connections, also interfamily, and how we sometimes have to fight for those family connections, even though you think, well, we're all in the same house, we're connected. But there's more to it than that.
3: Yes. Our first guest is Imam Jamal Rahman, and he is, you're going to hear, a part of the Interfaith Amigos, but he's also co-founder and imam at Interfaith Community Sanctuary and adjunct faculty at Seattle University.
2: And we're going to find out, all of us, no matter what our denomination or faith tradition is or isn't, that we might be Sufis. So I started by asking him about this gorgeous building that he's in, the Interfaith Community Sanctuary. It's really cool how it came to be.
5: We actually own a historic church building, mm-hmm. which we have converted into what we call Interfaith Community Sanctuary. And here we have an interfaith group. We have Muslims, we have Jews, we have Christians, we have Hindus, Buddhists, Wiccans, and also, not to forget, a very large segment, which is probably the most popular segment emerging in this country, spiritual but not religious. Mm. I'm in the prayer room. The gold wall you see behind me is actually what we call the Qibla. This is in the direction of Mecca. So when we pray in this prayer room, we pray in this direction. But however, this prayer room is used by Jews, by Christians, Hindus, or as a meditation place also. And what is very amazing, Steve, is that this place was given to us for free. It's a historical church building. Mm. We were a group, we called ourselves the Circle of Love. For 7 years, I forget when we started exactly, but for 7 years, we used to have classes, retreats, workshops in different people's homes. So the people in this church before us, they had heard about us. They invited us, and they were an aging group. I guess they were my age, at my stage of my life. And they said, you know, we'd like to hand this church over to another group because we are aging. The mortgage is paid. We have some money owing for repairs and things like that. We've heard about you. They tested us. They had us come and speak. They got to know us. They said, here is the church. Be responsible. So our knees are scraped with gratitude, Steve.
2: What a beautiful gift, a beautiful offer to the community.
5: Yes. And it's a historic building. It was built in 1890, 1890, which for Seattle is old.
2: So not only were you involved in interfaith work, but you did it with a couple of specific community religious leaders. And together you became known as the Interfaith Amigos. So tell me about that.
5: When 9/11 happened, there was a lot of agitation. You might call it Islamophobia. And at that time, we realized in 2001 that, you know, we don't know enough about the other's religion. We are tribal. We can have little get-togethers once or twice a year. And, you know, the common complaint is when those infrequent gatherings happened, the conversation was absurdly nice. The behavior was absurdly nice. But when people went back home, Muslims became terrorists. Jews became occupiers. Christians became liars. So a need arose for different religions to get to know the other on a human level. Mm-hmm. And that is a starting point of Rabbi Ted Falcon from his synagogue, Pastor Don McKenzie from his youth church in the university area, and then Interfaith Community Sanctuary. We got together and we just became friends. We didn't realize we would bond together and be doing programs all over America and then even overseas. But because we became friends, people started calling us the Interfaith Amigos.
2: The TED Talk that the three of you did is one of my favorite videos and explanations of interfaith.
5: I want to tell you from the beginning, you have great taste. Congratulations.
2: Yeah, I like the Three Stooges too. So, what have you learned from those years of being together? And were members of your own congregations curious about why is my spiritual leader hanging out with these other leaders?
5: No, they're very much in tune with the realization that if we really want genuine peace and understanding on our planet Earth, we've got to do the inconvenient work of getting to know the other on a human level, heart to heart. That's critical. But you know, Steve, to do that, I have to simultaneously do what is called the inner inconvenient work of becoming a more complete, developed human being, which means I have to transform my ego from a commanding master into a personal assistant. I have to purify and open my heart. So that inner work is critical. And then equally critical is the work of connecting with the other who is outside my tribe. I'm a Muslim. Mm-hmm. This is the majority Christian country. It is my sacred duty as a Muslim to bond with my brothers and sisters of the Christian faith. They're Jews here. They're Hindus. They're those who are spiritual but not religious. If I really believe in a cohesive, unified, loving, compassionate society, I have to bond with the other. You know, Mahatma Gandhi, this was his plea, his pleading and imploring. He would say, if you really want peace in a multi-religious society, which is the majority of the world, if you really want peace, it is your sacred duty to have an appreciative understanding of the other person's religion.
2: That's a beautiful concept. And what experience do you have when you travel and you lecture someplace where there's a very small Muslim minority and a less understanding or open majority? In the U.S., that would be Christian.
5: Even if I take it in another way, I have to connect with not only people who sing my song, being liberal, progressive, etc., etc. So for me as a Muslim, I make it a point to connect with very conservative Christians, brothers and sisters, who really are allergic to Islam. Mm-hmm. And I have done that as an experiment which lasted several years. And I have very good, by now, Christian friends who are hardline Christian friends. And I found that the best way was really to persevere in my exertions with sincerity, with humility, with patience, to really connect with them again and again and again and again. And Steve, in the beginning, obviously they were very suspicious. They thought, I'm trying to convert them. But as time went on, and as long as I am humble and sincere and patient and persevering, guess what? It took me a year to connect with these people who I would say were quite Islamophobic. As they got to know me, they lost their allergy about mm-hmm. Islam. But you know what the greatest learning was? I got to know them for their sense of community, servicing of one another, the relationship with another. I learned a lot about the love in a community. There is such a wonderful sense of really authentically helping the marginalized and living among them in foreign countries. See, I come from Bangladesh, and I'm so touched by those missionaries who go there, who have lived in the remote villages. And one couple I met spent 15 years living in the same state of poverty as they are, meaning no running water, no toilet facilities, etc., etc., and connecting with them. Of course, preaching the gospel of Jesus, that's wonderful, but being of service, I find that very heart-touching. So you see, I got changed in that sense of having a greater sense of inner spaciousness, inclusivity. I didn't realize in my progressive nature, I was narrow-minded. I was stereotyping. It took that personal connection to open me up.
2: Yeah,
4: Well, you talked about being willing to do the inner inconvenient work, and that couple, of course, was doing it. They also did some very outer inconvenient work over those years. That's a blessing to the whole community when we can patiently listen. You said it took you a year to sort of work into a relationship, and that you learned, you feel, it sounds like, as much as they learned.
5: Absolutely. It's a two-way street in terms of being of service to one another and learning from one another.
4: Will you talk to me just a little bit? We hear about the Shia and the Sunni.
5: Yes.
4: We don't hear as much about the Sufi. Can you explain, sort of in a nutshell, Sufism?
5: You mentioned Shia and Sunni. Those are the two denominations in Islam, like Catholics and Protestants.
4: Mm.
5: 85% of Muslims are Sunnis, 15% are Shia. And it's based on a very sad historical fact about the choice of a successor. And just that dispute of who should be the community leader caused this division among the Muslims. Sufism is not a denomination like Shia or Sunni or Catholics and Protestants in Christianity. It is simply a heartfelt aspiration to live

0: Look around America, you'll find there are a lot of Sufis around, but in fact, the majority of Sufis in America are Jews. You have Christian Sufis, you have Hindu Sufis, you have spiritual but not religious Sufis. So the question is, do you have to be a Muslim to be a Sufi?
1: It and sounds like the answer is no.
0: No, exactly. But Sufis will just smile. They will say, they'll always explain by metaphor. They will say it's like this, you know, have you seen Muslims pray? Muslims always point their prayer rug in the direction of the Kaaba. Behind me is the direction of the Kaaba. Kaaba is that symbolic house of God in the Grand Mosque in Mecca. And all Muslims, they point their prayer rug in the direction of the Kaaba. A Sufi will say, what happens if you're enlightened, you're doing this inner inconvenient work, and metaphorically, your prayer rug is now inside the Kaaba. If it's inside the Kaaba, does it matter in what direction you point the prayer rug? No, you're already inside the Kaaba. See, a Sufi is very open-minded. You can be espousing any religion. But if you're really doing the inner inconvenient work of becoming a more developed human being, more Christ-like, Buddha-like, Elohim-like, Allah-like, if you're doing that inner inconvenient work and you're of service to God's creation, you're a Sufi.
1: Well, that's beautifully explained. And what an image. If you're in there, where do you face?
0: That's
1: right. Sounds like you try and face God.
0: The Quran says God is outside of you and inside of you, inside your heart.
1: So, Imam, will you take me back to early days for you in Bangladesh and what you remember growing up about faith? And do you remember at some point you also had to adopt that? Like, is this my actual belief or just a tradition I'm part of?
0: You know, Steve, I was very lucky. I don't know how God assigns people in different cultures, families, countries, but I was born into a family where I spent very little time in Bangladesh, in those days called East Pakistan, because my parents were diplomats. That's one point. The other point is, particularly from my paternal side, my grandfather and his forefathers, they were wonderful healers and teachers of Islam. And my grandfather, for example, was a very well-known rural healer and preacher. You might say he was a Sufi, and I think he would call himself a Sufi, but a very learned theologian also. So I have that background of that lineage of Islamic spirituality. But because my parents were diplomats, I've lived in several parts of Europe, many parts of Middle East, depending on my father's postings. But for example, when I was very young, my parents were posted to Italy, and we had neighbors who were Catholics, and they loved us. And they would take me and my brother every Sunday for Catholic Mass. I have a memory of entering those churches and doing communion. And my parents would not object. My parents would just be open-minded. So because of my parents' travels, I've been to so many churches. In fact, people here, they joke and say, Jamal, you probably experienced communion more than we have, you know. As a child, I've been to synagogues, I've been to Hindu temples. I was always told by my parents, interfaith is not about conversion. It is about completion, becoming a more developed, complete human being. When your heart opens up, you realize there is so much inner spaciousness. It doesn't matter whether you're a Mormon or a Protestant or a Catholic or a Hindu or a Muslim or a Jew or no religion. You know, like Rumi says, come, come, whoever you are. Even if you've broken your vows 1,000 times, ours is a caravan of hope, not despair. Just come and join us. Come and join us. So I developed that feeling of what many would say is at the core, at the heart of Islam. I'm not saying Muslims practice that, which is an inner spaciousness. Mm-hmm. To be able to be inclusive. If I, as a Muslim, if I'm rooted in Islam, if I really believe my faith is very beautiful, and then if I study other religions, this expands my own understanding of my own religion. There's a very wonderful professor of religion called Houston Smith. He says, you can look at the Quran from one angle, the Islamic angle. But if you also look at the Quran from different angles, because you have studied different religions, you'll have a more complete, a deeper understanding of your own Quran, of your own religion. So I have found this is so true, which is why I'm able to speak with sincerity, humility, and people will believe me, I feel, because they know I'm sincere. I've done it myself. I say, I'm rooted in Islam, but believe me,

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1: Welcome back to In Good Faith. We're speaking with Imam Jamal Rahman of the Seattle-based Interfaith Community Sanctuary. I'm wondering if it's even possible, but can you put your finger on why you believe in God? Is that a feeling or experience?
0: God is an experience. Of course, we're told there is a God, this and that, you know. For me, I've had my own experiences, but I must tell you, there was one Christian poem that really touched my heart. Oh, almond tree, oh, sister almond tree, tell me about God. And the almond tree blossomed. So nature can really help you realize. Mm. And then there's the verses in the Quran, which have really given me a feeling of Allah. So, for example, there's a verse in the Quran that says, if all the trees in this universe became pens and all the seven oceans became ink and you began to write out the mysteries of God and the oceans became depleted, you started all over again, you wouldn't come closer describing a fraction of the fraction of the fraction of God's mysteries. Now, Rumi, when he read this, we believe, he uttered those famous words about God, about the invisible world. Sell your cleverness and buy bewilderment. That had a deep impact on me. So when I study different religions, in Taoism they say about God, those who say do not know, and those who know do not say. So that touched me a lot. Then I studied Hinduism, and I love the saying in Hinduism, what is God? The mind cannot think it, but it is that by which the mind thinks. The eyes cannot see it, but it is that by which the eyes see. The tongue cannot utter it, but it is that by which the tongue utters. So for me, I realize it is an experience. Are you familiar with Hafiz, 14th century Sufi sage Hafiz? He says, you have to taste through your own experience what is called the glow of presence. I felt the glow of presence when my parents passed away, the tragedy of my parents passing away. In that tragic moment or moments, I felt the glow of presence, a guidance, a support, a healing, a nurturance. So for me, it's okay if people say they don't believe in God. It's an experience. You'll have to have that experience.
1: I would love to ask how all these years you keep going when it may at times feel like pushing against an immovable object, and yet you push.
0: Thank you for that wonderful question, because I've examined that myself. I've always wondered what gives me the greatest joy and the greatest support in times of despair. We all have our ups and downs. It's a world of opposites. There is joy, there's bound to be sorrow. I would say two things. One is having wonderful relationship with core family members. That is a key for me. By grace of God, I have a very close-knit family, and every one of us is of extensive support to one another. That's one. And the other one is having good friends, genuine community. What Rumi calls, please come out of the circle of time and enter the circle of love. That circle could be from your family and all from your friends, but it's a close-knit group with whom you can be vulnerable, with whom you can share spiritual practices. The Prophet Muhammad, peace be upon him, he always insisted, have these spiritual companions. That's critical. Because to grow in life, you have to have this circle with whom you can be vulnerable and with whom you can grow through sharing of spiritual practices. find friends who love the truth. That's, of course, is a very open-minded word, you know, truth. But if it resonates and you're living the truth and feeling the truth and expressing the truth, I'm growing. I'm having the ingredients for becoming a more complete human being.
1: And that seems to be a foundation upon which you can keep doing the work, whether it's
0: absolutely
1: convenient or not.
0: Very well said. If there are moments of despair, hopelessness, deaths happen, hopes are dashed, terrible things happen, there's family, there is friends, and I can keep doing my prayers, my inner inconvenient work of transforming my ego, opening up my heart, and having the support all around me. That is critical.
1: Do you have time for just another question or two?
0: Absolutely. I have all the time. Yes, yes, yes.
1: Have you been able to make Hajj?
0: I have performed the Hajj, but not because I was so eager to do it. It's only because by chance, my father was posted to Saudi Arabia. And in those days, the capital was Jeddah. And Mecca is not far away. So I remember every Friday or most Fridays, we used to drive down to Mecca where the Kaaba is. You know, you could in those days spend nights in the Grand Mosque. So I've been to Mecca close to 100 times and then performed the Hajj also. But I can tell you this much, Steve. I remember as a child, just about 10 years old, I think, if I remember correctly, spending nights in the Kaaba. In those days, I did not know that much about Islam. I remember the sense of heartfelt awe, spending nights, especially moonlit nights, and staring at the Kaaba and feeling what we have described before, that glow of presence. I felt it as a child. Simply being in the presence of that historical place and staring at the Kaaba late at night. And I would talk to people around me, and some were very old people. And so some came from our part of the world. I would talk to them and they would say they have married off their children. They have taken care of their wife, meaning discharge their earthly responsibilities. And they're here now in their old age. And their greatest joy and wish is simply to die in Kaaba, in Mecca. So I felt their, shall I say, their sacred fervor, that the perfume, the fragrance of their heartfelt connection with God, with Muhammad, with the prophets. And that rubbed off on me. At that time, I felt, wow, what an experience. That was my Hajj, spending nights as a child in presence of the grand house of God called the Kaaba.
1: A truly unique privilege and experience as a child. I see why it sticks in your memory.
0: Yes, yes. I savor that memory again and again and again.
1: Imam Rahman, is there something you want to be sure that you share with us?
0: I usually end my sermons with this one saying of the Prophet Muhammad. If I may, I'd like to say it to you also. When you arrived here from the invisible world, everybody around you was laughing and smiling, but you were crying and weeping when you entered this world. Live such a life that when you depart, everybody around you is crying and weeping, but you are laughing and smiling. I wish this for myself and for you and for every member of your community and also my community.
3: You just heard Imam Jamal Rahman talking about interfaith and finding community. One thing I really loved from his discussion was the inner inconvenient work of getting to know the other, meaning people who are maybe different from you or believe different things, and also just personal growth and development. And he talks about how interfaith is less about conversion, is more about becoming more complete. You know, learning about other people also helps you become a better person.
1: I was thinking of the Rumi quote he gave and the invitation to be part of a caravan of hope. We need that. We need that really bad, but that it's an invitation and we do have to act. And listening to him talk about how he didn't just make an effort like it would be good if I knew people in the community of other faiths, but they just became his true and real friends. And I've had that experience a few times. And I love that feeling. I love loving people who are different than me in important ways. And that's that caravan of belonging.
5: Yes, he recommended that we have these spiritual companions. And this is something that we're going to see in our next interview with Chris and Julie Bennett. They're not going to use that same language, but they are going to recommend that we bring our whole selves and we allow ourselves to be messy with the people around us. And that's going to build community and family. And I love that.
1: Chris Bennett is a writer and the pastor of Vintage Church in Malibu, California. Julie Bennett is a writer, a speaker, and two-time cancer survivor from Edmond, Oklahoma. And together, they run their own production company, Welcome Home Entertainment. And they recently wrote a book called Fighting for Family. This made me think there's a story behind this.
6: We all have a story. We all have a story that's being written, and all of us have chapters of our story that we never thought would be in there. And, you know, I think we've found that, you know, in an Instagram curated filtered world, we love to post our ultimate highlights, and those aren't as relatable as the fails and the messes of life. And so we really wrote this book to just share our story, which is filled with a lot of pain, a lot of disappointment, a lot of bumps and bruises along the way. But, you know, we found that as connected as this generation is through social media and technology and beautiful things like this, that we could be on the other side of the country and have these conversations, it's being called the loneliest generation. And right as even we were writing this book, the U.S. Surgeon General put out this 85-page document, and the title was Our Epidemic of Loneliness and Isolation. And so there's this false sense of connection when what people really need is to find a place where they can belong. And even though that word gets thrown around a lot, the essence of belonging is, where can I bring my whole self and not be judged because of it? Where can I be loved? Where can I be accepted and feel like I've got a place of belonging? And so that's really why we wrote this book, is although we have our own family and four kids, that's not everybody's story. And for many people, their family is their found family or their chosen family. But because of pain and wounding around something that was meant to be family, people tend to isolate. The tagline is the relentless pursuit of building belonging. And so we help people kind of identify and overcome the barriers that keep them from experiencing family.
1: And you make this really clear in the book that whether we present something we create or whether we actually share authentically from ourselves is the difference in being able to actually feel that we belong or not.
7: We wrote it in chapter 4. It was called Excuse the Mess. And that is one of the barriers which lends itself to isolation, is it's like, I'm going to show up, but I'm going to leave my arm and leg behind because I don't know if anybody is going to want to see that, you know. And bringing our whole self sounds like a really great thing. It's so difficult to do in the world we live in, especially because we're so connected and everything is seen and it's curated. And the one thing we all can relate to is that we've all been a mess, felt like a mess. We know people are a mess. And there's something that when we can bring our whole selves, it's like human plus human equals human problems. That's real, because perfection doesn't exist. But how do we create spaces for people to do that?
1: And because you've shared so vulnerably in the book, I'm curious, a lot of people have the experience of they get brave enough to share, and then they're waiting for the repercussions or the blowback. Mm-hmm. And yet, so often, it's not there. Yeah. People appreciate it. Is that your experience, or have you had some of both?
7: I personally have had some of both. They say vulnerability breeds vulnerability, and we need that in the world. But sometimes I'm needing something so badly internally that I am vulnerable because I'm insecure. I'm vulnerable because I need a friend, versus vulnerability to bring who I really am. And there's a difference. Vulnerability is risky. We walk away going, oh gosh, I'm sure they're judging me. I probably am definitely not going to fit in now, going, if my vulnerability is coming out of a place of, I'm wanting to realize that other people have mess too. I'm coming to bring just who God has created me to be in this setting. That's different than I need something from you. And again, that comes from doing the work of knowing our true identity.
6: And I've seen so many people that are, they're living from their wounding, and they're just attracting wounded people to lick their wounds with them. And so I think we're going for, there's no perfection, but let's go for health, and let's work through the stuff that we need to work through so that we can present the parts of us that are, yeah, not clean, not perfect, but it's that's where people can actually get helped.
1: And I think there's something really useful that you've put God in the mix here.
6: Yeah.
1: I mean, that just seems like a basic ingredient of what you're talking about. And from the outset, you were looking to speak from a faith perspective. I feel that in the book.
6: I would say that what we know is humanity, whether you are a person of faith or not, we were designed, we believe, by a creator for belonging. You know, we were actually created for one another. I mean, the first thing God said in creation that wasn't good was man to be alone. You know, God built us like Legos, where it's like we do better when we're connected to one another. Yeah, we have our individual part to play, but the beauty is displayed in the togetherness. So I think that's where, for us, our faith has been the key component of how we've been able to go through forgiveness and healing and reconciliation. So we speak from that vantage point, but also recognizing that whether you're a person of faith or not, we're all kind of looking for the same thing, which is, can I be loved? Can I be accepted? Can I find a sense of family?
7: Yeah, because perfection is not the secret sauce to building family. You know, it's our humanity, it's vulnerability, it's rallying around those things that we can all relate to.
1: Your chapter on humility, if I can quote the two of you to yourselves, what Chris and I have learned, especially since we married so young, is that you go through a lot more change when you stick around in relationships. So we should expect it, not as a byproduct of relationships, but as one of the reasons to stay in them. We need other people to help us grow, and no one grows faster than a person willing to listen. Mm-hmm. And that's sticking around for each other, even when it's like, oh boy. Wow. I mean, I've been married going on 36 years. We have four kids, two of them married, third grandchild on the way. And there are those moments where you look at each other and you take a deep breath like, oh, we just turned a corner and I now see some rapids ahead. And you're going to have to live through this. So here you call it fighting for family. What is the fighting part? What is it that you actively have to do to create that belonging with the other and learn from each other?
6: I know not everyone is married that's listening to this, but when we made a covenant, you know, we said our I do's. It's easy to say in a beautiful wedding ceremony, but every one of those things gets tested by life. And I think for us, watching how we live in a culture that knows how to fight with their family. Mm-hmm. We live in a cancel culture where people so quickly are willing to walk away and lose their family over their preferences. And that, I mean, we saw it with politics. We saw it during COVID. I mean, I have friends who literally lost relationship with their parents over vaccine positions, you know, and you're going, wow, the margin for error seems so small now in relationships. And obviously there's unhealthy, toxic relationships. We're not advocating to stay in abusive, toxic relationships, but we are saying it is inevitable that the closer you get with somebody, the more likely there is to be pain and wounding. And there's nothing that will refine you more or reveal your brokenness more than a person up close and personal. So I think that's where we just said, you know what, the gateway to any relationship is the continual willingness to forgive and not keep a record of wrongs. That's the only way we have the marriage we have today. And we still hurt each other and we still disappoint each other, but we've chosen to walk in radical forgiveness.
7: A couple things that just are really simple that we try to live by as a family, especially in those moments where everything is clashing like giant cymbals. And maybe it's not a literal, like, I'm leaving the family. It's like, I'm walking out. I can't have this conversation. You know, whatever it is, they're very simple. But when they bring us back to humility, you know, they bring us back to a place of like, you know, how can we regroup? There's some things where we say, I'm going to allow myself to be a mess. I'm going to let other people be complicated. And as we do that, we realize, man, we can come together. When Jesus was around the table and what he created was such a sense of belonging. It's how he went about it.
1: 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I'm Stephen Capp Perry, back with you in just a moment.
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1: We're back with In Good Faith, and I'm speaking with Julie and Chris Bennett about their book, Fighting for Family. Would you comment on, and you hinted at one of them here, what you call the three commitments?
7: Yes, yes. The first one is, I can't control everything. I will allow myself to be messy around others, and I will let others be complicated. And the first one's so important because I'll speak more for myself, but I've really learned that perfection and control don't create belonging and relationship and family like I think it does. That comes from my traumatic experiences, my pain. You know, I grew up in an amazing Christian home, but I also had sexual abuse in my background. We had betrayal in our marriage. And you look at these major traumatic moments in life. And so when I'm going into family that God has completely restored, when God restores something, he makes it better than it was before. And although we know that's not everyone's story where they're at right now, there's something that when we come to the mess, like, okay, I can't control everything. What I have learned, even though I have pain that I am working to continually be whole and healed in, that's a form of self-protection. And so when I just remind myself control does not bring about what I'm really longing for, and then okay, I can come to the table with somebody literally or figuratively and go, okay, they may have some pains too. So it just does something about how we see each other. Because most of the times when I'm judging somebody else, it's just because I'm judging myself. And so when I can learn to love those really messy parts of me, that I'm able to look at people in the context of my immediate family, as a mom, as a friend, and go, man, I wonder, maybe they're judging something in themselves right now. Why, how can I take a step back and let that person be complicated, which may allow a conversation we need to have that brings unity and friendship.
1: Now, and understanding that lots of people do not have the traditional family that's been proclaimed as the traditional family since at least the 50s.
7: Right.
1: And in my own denomination, they recently said the majority of the adults, over 50%, single. And so suddenly it's like, this is not the group we're trying to include around the fringes.
7: Yeah. Well,
1: this is now at least 50%, maybe the majority. So fighting for family, fighting for belonging in a situation like that. What do you advise, or what have you thought about or experienced with people you work with?
7: Yeah,
6: think we've tried to be really aware, even, you know, pastoring a church. And, you know, sometimes we can speak a language that we think relates to everybody and realize, oh, there's a lot of people that doesn't relate to. And just sometimes it's just acknowledging who's in the room or who's around us, that our story isn't everybody's story, but we're all looking for the same thing. And one of our friends said something. She said, you know, belonging is not just something that you find, it's something that you bring. And we were like, hang on, can you rewind and say it again? Mm-hmm. And she just made the point that, you know, sometimes we love to be invited in. That's the best when we get invited in. But what happens when you don't? But you start with this place of identity of, okay, I believe I have worth and I have value, that I belong. But if I don't believe I belong, guess what? Everywhere I go, I'm going to be waiting to be rejected and left out. We had a lady in our church that, you know, we talk big about family and our church feels very welcoming and all the things. We had a lady in her 40s that was single that set up a coffee meeting with me. And she said, hey, I've been coming here for a while. And so several weeks in a row, she goes, I would just stand in the middle of the room and see if anybody would talk to me. And I watched everybody talking and no one said a word to me. And she goes, so I wanted to get angry and I wanted to leave. But I went and I prayed and I said, God, what should I do? He said, I want you to go back and I want you to find every person that's standing by themselves. And I want you to invite them in. I want you to create belonging for them. And so I just thought that was a really key practical thing that we can do. And that takes risk, because anytime we step out, we're risking, hey, this might not work out, or I could get rejected, or this thing could fail miserably. But we just believe family's always worth the risk.
1: Yeah, beautiful to keep in mind.
6: Well, yeah, there was this whole study done from BYU. And the essence was, being around people doesn't equal belonging. Yeah. You can be surrounded by people and be lonely on the inside. And I did a funeral 2 weeks ago from a guy in our church, married, had a son, 3 grandkids. This man served on our setup team every week. I love this man deeply. He battled with depression. I was checking on him, how he's doing. And he was like, you know, I've been really low. And he said, I just don't want to be a burden. And I remember grabbing his shoulders, leaning in. I said, listen, you are not a burden. And he took his life a week and a half later. And on the outside, hang on, you have family, you have community, all these things. But sometimes that barrier is believing we are a burden. And if I actually bring my whole self, I'm not going to be loved. And it's such a lie, you know, and we've got to help create spaces for people that they cannot feel so alone, or that they have to have it all together.
1: You talk also, and here's a quote, if you feel like God is nudging you to do something, say yes before you know. And I'm tying that in with a question I have here about how did your faith in God influence your being okay with taking risks?
6: Julie is by personality more of a risk taker than me. So I think sometimes we think risk means I need to go skydiving or something. To me, us risk is...
7: I do love to skydive. Okay.
6: I think I heard somebody say this years ago, faith is spelled R-I-S-K. And I think sometimes risk is just taking that one little step of faith towards something that you feel like God may be leading you to do. We tell people all the time, you know, we moved to LA without a home, without a job, without income, moved 20 times while she's battling cancer, all these crazy parts of our story. And, you know, we had people saying, well, I need to do something crazy. We're like, no. Yeah. It's not a comparison.
7: That's right.
6: Like risk for you is going to look different than risk for us. I found that God will give us just enough to say yes. And then we almost have to wait for the next part and then the next part. And then we look back months, years later, we go, oh, wow, we've come so much further than we realized.
7: I mean, if we wait for every duck to be in a row, we learned really early in marriage, and we will never move and step forward and be like, well, it can't be God because everything is not perfect. And God's like, have I said go? Have I said yes? And of course, that's the framework that we're operating in. And so when we went from pastoring a church in Oklahoma for a decade, leaving everything, which is a really long story why we came to LA, but with so many confirmations from God, and then everything falls apart. I mean, our home that was sold didn't sell, and we found ourselves with 8 suitcases, 4 children in LA, staying with the family for 2 weeks, and now we don't have the money from the sale of our house. People that thought we were crazy really thought we were crazy. Even our like faith friends, if you will. And it's like, guys, come back. And then I find out a few weeks later, I have stage 3 breast cancer and need to start chemo immediately. And the movers were literally trying to steal our stuff. And it was almost became comical. So you would think we have missed it. We missed God, however you want to say it. But we knew we had a choice to make. It was very clear for us as a family that we were supposed to go, even though we didn't have all the other answers. And we just had a moment where we had to go, okay, God is either who he says he is or he's not. I didn't find out I had cancer in Oklahoma. I found out here. We would have never have come. And it has been a journey of a lifetime over these last 6 years. And I mean, never thought we'd write a book about a lot of these things, but we found ourselves in our yes going, okay, to Chris's point that he just said, we're going to trust that God has shown us his faithfulness over and over and over again. In Joshua 4, it talks about these memorial stones that they had laid out, these 12 memorial stones. It's kind of like, why are we doing this? It's because as soon as things get hard, which life is absolutely hard and unpredictable, we're going to have to remember who God was for us. Okay, that's right. Oh, he came through. Okay, oh no, what about now? Now you have cancer. Now this happens. But this is who God was. And our promise is not that tomorrow is going to be easy. His promise in the Bible, he says, I will never leave you or forsake you. So we held on to that. He's called us here. We do not know how this cancer journey is going to end. We don't know what it's going to look like to get a home. We just said, he said, go. And so it was something that just marked us forever. So there's all these little choices that we make that we don't know how it's going to turn out. But he said, he's going to be with me when it's real hard.
1: When we're changing, when we're being vulnerable, there is the risk we take that there will be. Well, I wonder if we've talked about the word shame and how we can avoid that, imposing that on other people or taking it on ourselves, because it seems like that's not a useful thing in our journey.
6: Yeah, I remember with one of our kids when he was probably 8 or 9, I got a call from a parent saying, hey, this is what your son did. It was just something that was not appropriate, that he knew better. And I remember my immediate reaction as a pastor, I was like, this looks, because it's all about me, right? I immediately go into my own, oh, shoot, like this doesn't look good on me as a parent. Yeah. And I'm on my way to pick up my son at school. And I'm literally about to walk up. And look, I'm not like a yeller and I'm not going to like humiliate him. But what I wanted to say was, how could, you know, just like, And right before I get there to pick him up, I in my spirit feel God saying, he already feels so filled with shame. If you put shame on him, you're going to lose his heart. And it just kind of stopped me in my track. And so I walk in, you know, pick him up. I'm holding hands and we're walking out. I said, hey, buddy, I got a phone call from so-and-so. And as soon as I said that, he started just shaking and crying. And he knew exactly what it was. And what he didn't need from me in that moment is say, how dare you? How we say things like this? Look, we are putting shame on you. And any place of shame is a place of bondage. And that is personally or in any place of relationship. And so what I did with my son is I just sat down and I said, hey, buddy, look at me. I love you. I know who you are. I know that's not who you are. And you could just see kind of the shaking go to this like, oh. And I just know that became this kind of MO for us of going, okay, we've got to make sure in whether it's our kid or in our marriage, you know, we're not taking shots at each other. You know, most of us are already dealing with our own shame of the regret of what I wish I could have done different or why did I do this? We don't need to put shame on people. Most people have plenty of shame on them already. So I think we're actually called to take shame off us. I think it's what God does for us is he takes the shame and guilt off us.
7: You know, we've actually been talking about that in this current season of our family. We have a true identity that God has given us. And we have false identities. Those false identities are formed from our fears. They're formed from the people around us. They're formed from maybe your own parents. So there's times I've seen my kid walk in a false identity, not who they're called to be, because maybe I've put something on them unintentionally, someplace I'm working on. And we've been asking this question, like, what is the, you know, the main negative emotion that we deal with on a regular basis? Now, majority of the time, people are going to say fear. For me, it's shame. Shame is the immediate negative emotion. And I referenced a couple things that I'd been through in my life and in our marriage. That tends to be the thing I want to go back to is like, oh, wait a second. It's like a check engine light for me. And I've realized when there's the like, I am statements. I am unworthy. I am this. And we're saying I am whatever it is. Constantly, even subconsciously, it's kind of going in our thoughts. You know, we're even taking it a step further in our walk with God, where we know that the Bible says as followers of Jesus that we're children of God, but he's also given us a name, Psalm 139, before we were ever formed in our mother's womb. Even then, God said, this is what I've written about you. This is who you are. So we're always trying to go, okay, in these cycles of what we believe about ourselves, what has God said about us? Recognizing that those shame statements, those shame moments are check engine lights where we want to open up the hood.
1: I'm really intrigued by what you said about we say those things to ourselves almost like we've been trained to be our own person to hold us down or hold us back from God.
7: Very much. Yeah. Which is why the beauty of who we're made to be is formed in community. Speaking of isolation and building, fighting for family and belonging, it's like that's not something we're just all just hanging out in our room every day trying to figure out. Like, that's a starting place. Like, get with God or get quiet, whatever your routine is. Absolutely. We tell our churches a lot, like, we have to help one another as we become who we are. We allow ourselves to be messy. We're giving space for vulnerability. And when we practice it, it's a practice. We didn't write this book because we're family experts. We are guides and we're learning, right? And through our stories we share, we have learned these strategies by failing. We're taking the risk. We're learning to be a mess, but then we're doing it in humility. My favorite part of the definition of humility is seeing yourself rightly. How do I do that? I do it in the context of family.
1: You've shared a lot here today, very generously, which I really appreciate. Can you put your finger on a reason why you believe?
6: We have undeniable proof of God in our life because so many times we were at an impossible situation. And I remember years ago hearing somebody say, you know, everybody wants to see a miracle, but nobody wants to be in a position to need one. And every time we've stepped out, that's where we've seen God step in, miracle after miracle after miracle. And it's hard to explain God's presence, but his presence feels like peace and it feels like love. And in our most chaotic times, there was a strange peace and a strange joy that we knew where the source was.
7: I would just say the greatest part of our journey, as we have discipled people, as we walked with our own children, as we've walked in community, is that God can handle the hardest places of our lives. So in our truth, even if it feels ugly and messy, God's always responding with grace and mercy to thank you so much. Thank you for telling me the truth about how you really feel about me. Now I'm going to bring my truth to you. And that's how we transform. That's how we repent. We get to walk in repentance, which is him changing the way we think, and then we transform. And that is the heart of fighting for family, is that family is not something to frantically grab a hold on. It's a million choices over and over again that allow us in community to transform. And it just shows us the heart of God more than ever.
10: That was Julie and Chris Bennett. They shared a crazy story from their personal lives about moving across the country and just making a lot of decisions that a lot of the friends were concerned about, all because they felt it was where God was leading them. And I love that they they put their trust in God, and it paid off. And they said that God is either who he says he is or he's not. And they decided to put that to the test.
1: And Chris talked about how narrow or how thin the margin of error is sometimes in relationships today. That if we disagree just a little bit, it's like, oh, you're out of my life. That's worse if you're in a family and even living in the same space. Just that messiness includes we will feel differently about important things. We will step on each other's toes, but that there is something that comes of sticking with each other through that messiness. That's the forgiveness. That's the grace. That's the learning. And that we're not supposed to stay the same. Families and close friendships, all of those close relationships, they often are our opportunities, not always pleasant, to step on a few emotional Legos, if I can tie it all together.
5: And I love this idea about looking around and seeing where the need is. They give us that example of the woman who feels lonely and goes to God about that and is told, nope, that's your job to actually help other people feel less lonely. And just recognizing that God can speak to us and help us heal our wounds by helping other people, I think is an important lesson.
1: We're grateful to Imam Jamal Rahman, Pastor Chris Bennett, and Julie Bennett for speaking with us today. Our episode was produced by Aaliyah Ebert and Josh Orton. Our production team also includes Heather Bigley, Leah King, Katarina Martinic, and James Sturdivant. Our post-production sound designers are Lauren Sandberg and Brandon Lewis. In Good Faith is committed to the idea that we all benefit from hearing people of widely varying backgrounds share their personal experience with faith and belief. 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In Good Faith is a production of BYU Radio. I'm Stephen Cap Perry. I hope you join me again soon, right here in Good Faith.
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2: On today's Good Word, we're talking about staying true and the process of building courage. Once the Jews had been scattered from Jerusalem, some families took root in the nations they ended up in, building lives outside of Israel. They were subject to foreign laws and kings, but often took pride in their commitment to God and His law, despite outside pressures. For these people, following the law of the land and the law of the Lord was often a delicate balance, since one might not be suited for the other. One example of this is found in chapter 3 of Esther, where the Jew, Mordecai, refused to put a local politician on the same level as God. Mordecai wasn't interested in giving adoration to one who didn't deserve it, not according to the beliefs he held tightly to. And all the king's servants that were in the king's gate bowed and reverenced Haman, for the king had so commanded concerning him. But Mordecai bowed not, nor did him reverence. And when Haman saw that Mordecai bowed not, nor did him reverence, then was Haman full of wrath. Haman's anger would end up being his downfall, just as Mordecai's commitment to his beliefs would be his saving grace. Haman couldn't believe that anyone would value anything higher than the politics he had built his life around. But Mordecai refused to bow to anyone outside of his king and his God. He may have been a foreigner in the nation, but he was going to stay true to his beliefs no matter the consequences. Mordecai wasn't afraid to exhibit his commitment to his God publicly. He didn't go about showing it off, but he purposefully and thoughtfully lived according to the dictates of his own conscience. Haman would go on to fall from favor in the king's eye due to his pride and selfishness, but Mordecai, well, he was eventually rewarded as a consequence of being true to himself. Our experiences might not be so clear or create such an easily understood story, but how we live our beliefs in public is worth considering. It can be very easy to just fall in with what other people say. But God wants us to make our own decisions. Do our words and actions when we meet others align with what we believe about them and about us? Our priorities always align with the great commandments, loving God and loving our neighbor. Any affiliation outside those two fundamental relationships has to come further down the list. It took courage for Mordecai to stick with his convictions in a foreign land where they weren't the norm. We find lots of instances of great courage in the scriptures as followers of God are asked to prove their faith. But finding that same conviction in our daily lives can be more difficult than it seems from just reading it on a page. Like anything, courage strengthens with practice. Mordecai had decades to exercise his faith, so when faced with a new situation, he already knew how he should react. He didn't need to go searching for a new source of bravery to stick to his convictions. He already knew where to look for strength. Our source of power is the same as the one we're taught in the scriptures. The Lord is looking for every chance to help us, waiting for us to ask for His help in our times of trial and in times of joy. We don't have to face every test of our courage alone, since He has already promised His help and His presence if we ask. The faith we practice today will become sustaining courage tomorrow. And that's the good word.
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0: Soothing, uplifting, inspiring. 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
1: This is a moment to reflect on devotion as Elder Alan R. Walker teaches us to put Jesus Christ above all else.
2: As a young boy, I had great interest in anything that had to do with treasures. When my brothers and I visited our grandparents, who at the time lived at the base of the Andes Mountains in Mendoza, Argentina, we would spend hours searching through the fields for shiny rocks, which we would eagerly break open in the hope of discovering something very precious inside. As we study the scriptures, we encountered the word treasure dozens of times, most often as a warning not to set our hearts upon riches or upon the fleeting things of this world. Yet among all those warnings about earthly treasure, there is one passage that reveals something astonishing. The Lord himself speaks of us as his treasure. I speak of the moment when the Lord addressed the prophet Moses upon Mount Sinai and declared that his people would be a peculiar treasure unto him if they would obey his voice and keep his covenant. Our Heavenly Father's greatest desire is for us to live with him again and enjoy eternal life by his side. In order to make this possible, he designed the plan of salvation. He sent

0: sent his beloved Son, Jesus Christ, to break the bands of death and atone for the sins of the world. This sacrifice is the greatest expression of our Father's infinite love for all his children. As part of his love, the Savior invites us to come unto him, to choose him. In modern revelation, the Lord provides a beautiful description of how we can know that we are accepted of him. He said, "Verily I say unto you, all among them who know their hearts are honest and are broken and are willing to observe their covenants by sacrifice, yea, every sacrifice which I, the Lord, shall command, they are accepted of me." The Lord does not ask for perfection all at once. Just as the treasures my brothers and I searched for were never found on the surface, becoming the Lord's treasure and receiving his divine acceptance is not something casual or accidental. It requires patient effort, faithful persistence, and sacrifice. We must be willing to lay aside the lesser things of the world. As we choose to follow prophetic counsel, even when it stretches us or when it feels inconvenient, we demonstrate our love for the Lord and show that we cherish him above all worldly desires. This is part of what it means to be the Lord's peculiar treasure.
1: That was an excerpt from Elder Alan R. Walker's talk, A Peculiar Treasure. This is a moment to reflect.
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3: Go find a stream, a forest, a cliff, a canyon, a meadow, beach. Just be there, present. No obligation, no pressure, no ticking clock. As perfect as that may sound, few of us permit ourselves the chance. We're modern, busy, and connected. Jared Anderson found that his mental health utterly depends on wonder and whimsy in the presence of nature. He speaks about it from the heart on the latest episode of the Constant Wonder Podcast.

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1: Today on The Good Word, we're talking about the roles we're asked to play and how we are prepared for them. After a previous queen had upset the king, the beautiful and principled Esther became queen to the king of Persia. Esther was likely very familiar with the changing moods of the king, aware of just how much he controlled the life of anyone who lived within his palace or kingdom. And while she had concealed her identity as a Jew from the king, the advisor Haman began persuading the king to destroy all the Jews in Persia. Few of the Israelites were in a position to do anything about this, but Mordecai, Esther's adopted father, reached out to the new queen with the news that her people were in danger. And though she was in a high position of society, Esther was afraid to approach the king, since anyone who entered his inner chambers without permission could be executed. It didn't matter that she was the queen. Esther was no exception. Chapter 4 of Esther is both a warning and an encouragement, since Mordecai tells her that one way or another, the Lord will save his people. But if Esther could find the courage, she might be a part of that plan. Then Mordecai commanded to answer Esther, "Think not with thyself that thou shalt escape in the king's house more than all the Jews. For if thou altogether holdest thy peace at this time, then shall their enlargement and deliverance arise to the Jews from another place. But thou and thy father's house shall be destroyed, and who knoweth whether thou art come to the kingdom for such a time as this." The book of Esther tells an important story in Jewish history. Throughout its 10 chapters, this book of scripture doesn't make a direct reference to the Lord, nor does it contain any of his specific words through prophets, but the influence of God is undeniable throughout the story. Mordecai, Esther, and the rest of the Jews in a foreign land stay firm to their beliefs, remembering the law and the community that makes up their nation. The most direct reference to heaven is in this passage, where Mordecai reminds Esther that there is a larger plan, one greater than either of them can imagine. Mordecai's understanding of Esther's important role was correct. Through her efforts, the Jews were saved from destruction. Due to unlikely and often frightful circumstances, Esther was both prepared and in a position to accomplish a unique part of God's plan. The politics of court, they were likely scary and stressful, no matter what comforts came with her position. But all that Esther experienced prepared her for the role she would be asked to play in God's plan to save his children. Our place in God's plan is not likely to be as glamorous or dangerous as Esther's, but we each have something unique to bring to the effort to save God's children. Our trials, our circumstances, they become preparation for future opportunities. None of us has the same set of skills or experiences, which means our response to the position God places us in will be equally unique. God doesn't want automatons or robots to do everything exactly as instructed. Instead, he uses our place within his kingdom to teach his children how to think for ourselves, helping us develop skills and desires that will make us more like him. Our view is limited to the immediate now, but God sees us for all of our potential, the past, the present, and far into the future. And that's the good word.
2: 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This is Sunday.

0: day unlike the rest. This is Sunday. This is a moment to reflect on Christ-like love, as President Dallin H. Oaks teaches that our Savior can help us love all God's children.
1: All mortals are beloved children of God. There is no better way to manifest love for God than to show an unselfish love for one's fellow man. I witnessed this uncommon loving of an adversary at a state conference many years ago. As I looked over the audience before the meeting began, I had an unusual impression to call on a particular woman in a yellow dress. I asked the stake president if he believed this woman would give a suitable talk if called on. He said he thought so. At my request, he later called her out of the audience to give a short talk. As she came forward, I was apprehensive about what she might say. She introduced herself as a nurse employed to watch over patients in a maximum care facility. Her patients included one she described as the most repulsive man she had ever met. Where was this heading, I asked myself. From his bedridden position, he did everything he could do to make life miserable for the nurses who were caring for him, including foul language, spitting on the floor, and constantly insulting them in other repulsive ways. She despised him. One evening, she heard a loud crash from this man's room. Responding, she ran to his room and was shocked to find him fallen out of bed and thrashing about in a pool of broken glass, liquid, and blood. In that moment, a profound change came over her. She felt an almost electric current of love from our Heavenly Father to this man. She saw him as a child of God. As she knelt and held him in her arms and tried to give him comfort, he said, "I want to go home. I just want to go home." In a short time, he was dead. She testified that being brought to see a despised enemy like this as a child of God was one of the great spiritual experiences of her life. For me, this was a lesson I needed to learn about our Heavenly Father's love for all His children. That lesson can transform all of us to see each other as children of God who belong to each other.
0: That was an excerpt from President Dallin H. Oaks' talk, Alive in Christ. This is a moment to reflect.
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0: 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This is Sunday.
1: Today on The Good Word, we're talking about what real bravery looks like and where it's most common. Centuries of adventure stories and a tradition of heroes has given humanity sort of a skewed understanding of what it means to be brave outside of a fictional story. None of us are facing down literal monsters, and very few of us are standing alone in front of an army. Just because real acts of courage are often less impressive or bombastic than what we see on a page or a screen, that doesn't mean the same level of effort isn't required. Courage is a skill that we can develop, and it's one that's required if we're going to stand for our beliefs in a world that often